0: A strategic victory allowing the rebels to more easily attack ships in the Red Sea. The Bab el-Mandeb Strait had become an alternative route to the Strait of Hormuz. Commercial traffic there has plummeted from an average of 125 vessels a day in February before the U.S. and Israel attacked Iran to single digits this past weekend, with Iran and its allies now able to apply pressure in two critical commercial supply routes. The global shipping industry is running out of options to move essential goods, including oil and diesel. Crystal Gamansing, CBC News, Jerusalem.
1: Legendary fashion and costume designer Bob Mackie has died. Over decades of designing for A-list stars like Dolly Parton, Judy Garland, Tina Turner, and Cher, Mackie's name became synonymous with Hollywood glamour. His designs were often amped up with jewels, crystals, feather, and fringe. He won 9 Emmys, a Tony, and was up for 3 Oscars. The news of his passing was announced on his social media accounts today. Bob Mackie was 87 years old. And that is The World This Hour. For CBC News, I'm Stephanie Skanderas.
2: And now, a look at the weather forecast from Environment Canada. Tonight, showers are expected to develop for most of the northeast region. No rain is expected tonight in the far north, where it will be partly cloudy. And from West Nipissing and the French River area over to the Quebec border and for Timmins and area, just a chance of showers tonight, mostly before morning. It could be windy for some areas tonight as well. Lows from 10 down to 7 degrees.
3: Welcome to Ideas. I'm Nala Ayed. And welcome to the second in our 5-part series, How to Defeat Authoritarianism. It's a series of conversations recorded at the Stratford Festival in Ontario in summer 2026, each exploring the rise and fall of a pivotal authoritarian regime from recent history.
4: The new man in charge of the Uganda government is 45-year-old Major General Idi Amin, commander of the Uganda Armed Forces.
3: Today, we look for lessons from the dictatorial rule of Uganda's Idi Amin.
5: He is not a man who has had any great intellectual training.
3: Here is how the CBC introduced listeners to Amin in 1972 with Anthony Hughes, editor of Africa magazine.
5: He's not a statesman. He is a bluff, hearty army sergeant major. And he's not used to dealing with the complexities of political affairs and of diplomatic affairs.
3: Idi Amin ruled Uganda from 1971 to 1979. He began his career in the British colonial army when Uganda was a protectorate of the United Kingdom. After independence, Amin rose through the ranks, eventually becoming commander of the new Ugandan army.
4: Earlier today, heavy fighting was reported in and around Kampala, and there were some casualties. But tonight, the fighting's over and the crowds are celebrating.
3: In 1971, he seized power in a military coup, declaring himself president and commander-in-chief of the armed forces. Those weren't the only titles he'd adopt. He would go on to name himself His Excellency, President for Life, Lord of all the beasts of the earth and fishes of the seas, and conqueror of the British Empire. To others, he was known as the Butcher of Uganda. He ruled by decree, abolishing parliament and stripping away parts of the constitution. In 1972, Amin ordered the expulsion of tens of thousands of people of Asian descent from the country, seizing their businesses and property.
6: Asians in Uganda are lining up at travel agencies, hoping to get out before the 3-month time limit expires. General Amin has imposed severe restrictions on how much money the Asians can take with them.
3: As his rule continued, his security forces carried out arbitrary arrests, torture, abductions, and killings. By the time Amin was overthrown in 1979, at least 100,000 people, according to Amnesty International, had been killed by his security forces. After he was deposed, he lived in exile in Saudi Arabia until his death in 2003.
7: Our topic of discussion this year is how to defeat authoritarianism.
3: Three panelists join me on the Stratford Festival stage to discuss Idi Amin's authoritarian rule and ultimate fall.
8: When I first received a call to be on this panel, I was quite nervous because fear is something that has shaped my whole life.
3: The first panelist you'll hear is Nam Kiwanuka, an award-winning Ugandan-Canadian journalist, host, and producer with TVO.
8: So I will say that I think that's something that's carried on from Idi Amin to present. When you are born in Uganda and living under all those different wars that happen in such a short period of time and witnessing what Idi Amin began, it just lives in your body, that fear. Mm. And I see that fear too back home. And also the fact that when I was a small child, my father I was his travel companion, and he would have to disappear from time to time because people were looking for him. And he would take me and we would walk back and forth to Kenya, and we would spend the nights walking and the days we would spend it in the bush. And some people might hear that story and think that's extremely irresponsible for a father to do, but it was actually my father's. I was his life jacket, because wow. People were less likely to do him harm when they saw that he had a child. And it also, I think, helped that I was a child that looked white because of my mixed race heritage. And so people disappearing back in those days was very common. And from what I'm reading that's going on in Uganda, that's something that's happening again.
7: Nakanike. What's the image that comes to your mind when you think about Idi Amin's authoritarian legacy?
9: Yeah. Sim.
3: Nakaniki Musisi is professor of African history at the University of Toronto and internationally recognized scholar of African gender, political, and social history.
9: Disappearance, mm-hmm. Abductions, those are the images that come to me when I think about that regime. But at the same time, life continuing as usual. People are still, you know, like having sex. They still give birth. Some structures work. So those are the images that I have that continue today. I don't have a one image, because the image that I have, both black and white, the oppressive, and at the same time, you know, like, there's still some people who are thriving under Idi Amin.
7: And Derek, what comes to your mind when you think about the legacy? What snapshot?
10: I think I would emphasize how different Uganda's memory of the 1970s is from place to place and region to region.
3: Derek Peterson teaches African history at the University of Michigan and is the author of A Popular History of Idi Amin's Uganda.
10: In 2019, 2020, myself and some colleagues put on an exhibition at the Uganda Museum in Kampala, featuring photographs that we had digitized from the Ministry of Information Photographic Archive. It was a massive photographic archive. We digitized about 50,000 photographic negatives, and then put on a show in Kampala at the National Museum featuring about 200 of them. The catalog, the exhibition catalog, was published later under the title The Unseen Archive of Idi Amin, which is this book here. In Kampala, the reception of the exhibition was decidedly dire. People came with tears in their eyes to look for photographs of folks that they had known who had died or who had disappeared. We put on a panel to open the exhibition at the museum featuring folks who had lost loved ones in the 1970s. Among others, there was the daughter of the Archbishop, Janani Limun, who was murdered by Amin's men in the late 70s. And she recounted her personal trauma with great clarity and with great personal dignity, describing what had happened to her dad. It was the first time that the National Museum had attempted to reckon with the legacies of the 1970s. There are no public installations or no memorials to the dead of the 70s. So for us in the National Museum, this was an important moment of kind of personal reconciliation. In the north, however, so we took the exhibition down from Kampala and up to Arua, which is the capital city in West Nile, Amin's home district. There, folks were extraordinarily enthusiastic about Amin and came to the exhibition with great anticipation and pride. For them, Amin remains a favorite son. And it's worth saying, as I argued in the book that was just mentioned at the start of this session, Amin was, for good reasons, popular for a good part of the 1970s. His popularity endures in his home district, where people today regard him as a hero of African liberation and who look upon him as a kind of a legatee of their identity, their culture, and of their political interests in many ways.
7: What a stark image, and again speaks to the complicated picture that you had signaled to Nakaniki. I want to begin by talking about what made authoritarianism possible in the first instance in Uganda, back in his time, in Idi Amin's time. So Nakanike, you describe yourself as a historian of power, gender, and the state, a historian of Uganda's pre-colonial and colonial history. And I wondered if you could explain, in the simplest possible terms, how you think that colonial history set the stage for authoritarianism to take root in Uganda.
9: That's a good question, thank you. Mm-hmm. Idi Amin did not just appear on the scene. Idi Amin and his regime are outcome of a long history. Colonialism didn't build democratic institutions. Colonialism built institutions, the military, the police, the army, schools, hospitals, but the most important institution, democratic institutions, were never built. We are handed over independence without any history of how we participate in democratic elections. So the Baganda, who for centuries have had their monarchy, they only think about the king to rule them, to have their king in power.
10: We should explain perhaps at the start, before we go further into this, Buganda, the kingdom, is different from Uganda, the colony. Buganda is an ancestral kingdom whose history goes back to the distant mists of time. It was favored as a political society under British rule. The British adopted Buganda as a kind of model, what do we call it, agent of British colonialism in the 1900s. Baganda became very well educated. They were largely Protestant Christians, and they were sent around the rest of Uganda, the colony, to govern on behalf of the British crown. So when independence came in 1962, as Nakanike was pointing out, Buganda, the kingdom, sought to retain its political privileges under a independent Ugandan government. And that was really the core tension that defined Uganda in the 1960s.
9: At the same time, the Baganda are given administrative roles. The education, Western education, administrative roles around in the process of indirect rule. And then the military, the police, the prisons, they are recruited from other areas. And Idi Amin's ethnic group is one of the groups that they recruit from.
7: And he actually serves in the army.
9: He serves in the
7: colonial.
9: His
7: time.
9: Father, yeah. Too. Mm-hmm. His father, yeah, also served in the colonial police. Mm-hmm. And he serves. But they are not given enough education.
7: Right.
9: You know, like, so, in a way, colonialism participates in bringing up, you know, like this individual who is not educated, who uses repression, and so we cannot only say colonialism, but so many factors,
7: yes,
9: came together,
7: yeah,
9: for us to have Idi Amin regime.
7: Now, when you think back to the stories you've heard, perhaps recollections of elders in your family, what do you know, what did you learn about that period, that early period of Idi Amin's rise, of what it was like for ordinary people to live?
8: I think about what was happening with my father, because we often hear about the Idi Amins of the world, the people with the power, the people who are not doing all of this in a vacuum, who have like

That's Nunavut's Reet with Ikyakik, which is her cover of Dua Lipa's track Levitating, sung in Inuktitut. That's one of the songs that you can hear in the series North of North, and you can start watching season 2 of that show on CBC Gem now.

I'm Ali Hassan, in for Tom Power. You're listening to Q. Now, for most of us, home is a place that we're from. It's a place we return to. It could be a place of safety and comfort. For the Canadian country folk singer Spencer Burton, home took on a whole new meaning when he found himself at his son's bedside in the hospital while the young boy spent 3 months recovering from brain surgery. Songwriting became a way to get through what was likely an unimaginably difficult time, and those songs became an album.

That was Bound for Home by Spencer Burton. Before that, you heard my conversation with Spencer, and his new self-titled album is coming out on October 16th.

sometimes artists spend years and years making just enough money to get from one gig to another, traveling light in janky old vans, putting up posters on telephone poles, only to have somebody put their poster on your poster. Come on, man, my event hasn't even happened yet. The musician Feist knew all about that kind of living in the early days of her career. But then something happened that's very rare and very special. In 2007, her song 1234 blew up. It was in an Apple commercial. It was all over the radio.

suddenly she was performing on Saturday Night Live. She was on Sesame Street. Instead of leaving work early to barely make it to a gig, she was taking 5 a.m. flights for gigs halfway around the world. Very quickly, her life had changed.

0: And now Feist is heading for the Canadian Songwriters Hall of Fame, alongside the Tragically Hip, Rock Voisin, and Loverboy. Tom sat down with Feist a little while back to talk about her early success and wanted to know what that time in her life was like. Here's a bit of that conversation.
1: It was overwhelming, and I suppose had I not already been on the road for so many years or hadn't already made many records with different friends or had that band, that feeling of belonging somewhere, getting signed to a label and looking at it truly like, I am grateful for someone to help me now. You know, that's how I looked at being on a major label. It was, oh my God, I don't have to poster for my own shows anymore. You know, someone's going to help me book some shows so I don't have to do it all. Like, I had done it myself for so long that I think that all served me to understand that that moment, I knew how to meet it. I knew how to work it, like Clydesdale style, show up to the job and be able to carry this extra stuff that was getting hoisted on my back and carry it. But at the same time, there was momentum to it, and it felt a little wild and out of control and very, like, more than a human body could, like, sustain.
2: Was it hard to sustain?
1: It was just like kind of, I think I said no to many things that I since have sort of thought, geez, that would have been cool.
2: Like what? Can you tell me one?
1: Oh, no, because it's okay, sort of that classic thing of like, well, you didn't do it. So, you know, so it's sort of like, no, I swear they invited me, it was sort of G-force and not entirely pleasant. And eventually I think, it felt good to say like, okay, by no metric will anyone say I didn't show up to this moment and do my best and do my darndest, but I just need to take a breather now. So to think even in the thick of it, I was like feeling, you know, luckily inside, as I say, I made a shield around me. In here, there were like incredible friends, you know. There was, you know, Robbie Lakritz, who I still work with. There was my band at the time. We had that kind of Bad Seeds feel. we could show up and do what was asked of us. But it was something to have, like, be glad you made it to the other side.

0: That's Feist with Hiding Out in the Open. Feist is going into the Canadian Songwriters Hall of Fame on September 26th. And that is it for Q today. Tomorrow on the show, Ince Choi, the creator of Kim's Convenience, is back with a new play called Son of a Preacher Man. Ince will tell you about what it was like growing up a preacher's kid, or a PK for short, and how acting and the arts took him away from becoming a man of the cloth. I'm Ali Hassan. Thanks for listening. I'm going to be here all week. I'll see you back here real soon.
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3: Business leaders are descending on Toronto this week, where Canada is trying to woo foreign investors in light of the U.S. trade war. Can Ottawa seal the big deals it's looking for, and who will end up benefiting? That's coming up on The Current Review.
4: From CBC News, The World This Hour, I'm Neil Herland. The world's deepest pockets are in Toronto right now. They belong to a group of foreign CEOs and investors at the invite of Mark Carney. The Prime Minister wants the executives to bet on Canadian business. Critics say the PM's plan is a roll of the dice the country can't afford to lose. Nisha Patel reports.
5: This Canada Investment Summit is part of Carney's strategy to boost the economy while battling a difficult trade war with the U.S. It will display more than 160 major projects, ranging from AI to infrastructure, ports to pipelines, though not everyone is on board with that.
6: Prime Minister Carney has put a sign in the shop window, and half the buyers that he's invited here to Toronto are American.
5: Kai Nagata says Canada shouldn't be giving up control of important domestic projects. He's a director at Dogwood, a BC nonprofit focused on climate justice and democratic reform.
6: Every piece of our country that we sell off to American billionaires brings us closer to becoming the 51st state.
7: Of course, we'll never compromise our national security.
5: Hearing those criticisms, Industry Minister Melanie Joly says any deals would be made in the interest of Canada and its sovereignty. Nisha Patel, CBC News, Toronto.
4: The Crown Corporation behind Canada's first high-speed rail line says it has acquired its first plot of land, a significant milestone in the project's development. Justin Ball reports.
8: The high-speed rail line that will connect Toronto to Montreal with a stop in Ottawa remains on track after Alto acquired its first piece of land for the project. A spokesperson for the Crown Corporation told Radio Canada the land was already on the market and of strategic interest to the project, adding that its main land acquisition program won't start until sharing the rail line's official corridor with the public. Alto didn't confirm the exact location of the property or its size. Transport Minister Stephen McKinnon says the route for the first segment from Montreal to Ottawa will be announced in the coming weeks. Justin Ball, CBC News, Ottawa.
4: In Washington, Republican Senator Mitch McConnell returned to the U.S. Senate today.
9: Mr. McConnell, aye.
4: The Kentucky politician cast a vote for the first time in 3 months, looking frail and using a wheelchair to enter the Senate chamber. McConnell's lengthy absence from the Senate generated a flood of criticism and online speculation. The 84-year-old senator later explained he had been briefly unconscious due to a fall and had been treated for mild pneumonia in the hospital. AI leaders are calling for more government regulation to address the risks, but U.S. President Donald Trump is calling their concerns a sick conspiracy and a hoax. Katie Simpson has reaction.
10: Congress should not leave town until something is done decisively.
11: There are new urgent calls for the U.S. federal government to step in and slow down the development of artificial intelligence. House Minority Leader Hakeem Jeffries, a Democrat, is demanding both parties cancel their planned legislative break to work on a new regulatory framework. concerns come from a whistleblower who warned AI could kill all humanity, and industry leaders, including Dario Amodei of Anthropic, who is calling for government oversight.
12: It's a warning sign that we need to slow down.
11: Sam Altman of OpenAI is adding his voice, too. In a series of posts on social media, President Donald Trump rejected calls for regulation, calling AI concerns a hoax, adding, "Don't kill the golden goose." Tech leaders are expected to make their plea in person. They will be invited to the White House for a summit to be confirmed in the days ahead. Katie Simpson, CBC News, Washington.
4: Kawhi Leonard is officially returning to the Toronto Raptors after a months-long delay. The NBA has approved a trade between the Raptors and the LA Clippers that sends Leonard back to Toronto, where he won an NBA championship in 2019. The Primetime Emmy Awards are underway tonight to honor the best in television. Sally Field won for Outstanding Lead Actress in a Limited Series or Movie for Remarkably Bright Creatures, and she gave a shout-out to Canada, where it was filmed. And that is your World This Hour. I'm Neil Herland.
13: And now, a look at the weather forecast from Environment Canada. Tonight, showers are expected to develop for most of the northeast region. No rain is expected tonight in the far north, where it will be partly cloudy. And from West Nipissing and the French River area over to the Quebec border and for Timmins and area, just a chance of showers tonight, mostly before morning. It could be windy for some areas tonight as well. Lows from 10 down to 7 degrees.

0: my son when my husband and I argue, which I still, don't enjoy, but I stick with it. I'll often look at them mid fight, and I look to them and I turn to them and I say, "It's okay that we're fighting. We're fighting because we care about each other, and this is an important conversation. We love each other. I never saw my parents fight." And we're not insulting each other. We're not screaming at each other, right? There's also ground rules. But when we're really disagreeing about something, I really am trying to shift the story of what that is to myself and also for my children.
1: I think people are going to find a lot that's going to be very useful in their own lives and workplaces in this book. Priya Parker, thank you very much.
0: Thank you so much for having me.
1: Priya Parker's new book is called The Art of Fighting, The Transformative Power of Conflict. You're listening to The Current Review. I'm Matt Galloway. Friday marked the 25th anniversary of the 9/11 terrorist attacks that led to the U.S. invasion of Afghanistan and the fall of the Taliban. In the years that followed, Afghan women gained back key freedoms, the ability to go to school, work, and learn to drive. But 5 years ago, the Taliban retook power, stripping those rights away. The regime imposed its own strict interpretation of Islamic laws, and most women are once again confined to their homes with no access to school beyond grade 6, and the fear for their own safety, even on simple trips to the market. The CBC's senior international correspondent, Margaret Evans, met one Afghan woman online back in 2023. At the time, that woman was studying virtually through an American university, hopeful that she would be able to leave Afghanistan. And just a note, to protect the woman's identity, we will not be using her name, and one of our producers has actually voiced her comments to Margaret due to the risks that she and her family may face for speaking out against the Taliban. Margaret Evans joins us now from London. Tell me about this young woman. How did you come to meet her?
2: Well, looking around for ways to cover what was happening to women in Afghanistan at the time, because it wasn't so easy to get there. It's still not so easy to report there and once you get there. But basically, I was looking at how women were coping. This was 2 years after the return of the Taliban. And I was specifically looking for women who were, determined to keep studying. And this young woman was recommended and agreed, taking some risks to let us send a camera to her home to talk to us. We, of course, protected her identity. You couldn't even do that now in my latest conversations with her. Can't do that. You can do it only, through video or on the telephone. But basically, this is a young woman who was trying to improve her life. You say we're not telling too much about her. I don't want to get into her age, but she's someone who's formed during those years between, the before, the after the Taliban and now after the Taliban again, if you like. And, her life has been snatched from her.
1: What was she doing in Afghanistan before the Taliban returned to power? That was a special period in the lives of women in that country.
2: She very well educated, good English. She was exactly what, countries like Canada were looking for in trying to help develop Afghanistan. And she essentially was hired to work on a couple of aid programs that were funded by Global Affairs Canada. Mm-hmm. They were all about empowering women. That was, part of Canada's foreign policy focus at the time. Ultimately, unfortunately, they let her down. She was eligible to come to Canada under a special measures program, endorsed by Global Affairs Canada as being eligible. And I've seen the letters, and it was one of those horrible lost in the mail kind of, bureaucratic black hole things that let her down.
1: I'm going to come back to that in a moment. Tell us a bit more about how her life has changed since the Taliban swept back into power 5 years ago.
2: She's more privileged than many women in Afghanistan today, and she would acknowledge that in that her family has enough money to afford the internet. So she has a small window on the outside world. She can keep trying to study, and, that's how I talk to her. But ultimately, she is like every other woman in Afghanistan. Her life has been stamped with somebody else's vision of how it should be. She's seen her past accomplishments, made meaningless in the blink of an eye. A recent UN report found that half of all Afghan women that they spoke to were leaving their homes only one or two times in a month.
1: Wow.
2: As she says, it's like being in jail. Have a listen.
3: The day that they have arrived, their restrictions have been more and more. It never decreased, but it increased day by day. It started with a ban on schools, then to going to market.

There you go. That is Phoebe Bridgers with her number one hit song called Lost Boys. Can she hang on to that top spot of the CBC Music Top 20 for a second time? Yeah. I mean, anything could happen, but you will need to hang out with me until the end of the hour to find out exactly what. I'm your guest host this week, JJ Laborde, in for Grant Lawrence. And over the course of the next hour, you're going to hear four debut songs enter your countdown. You will also hear which song is the highest jumper on the chart and which song received the most online votes this past week. So here's how your top 20 comes together. This heavily involves math, which is why they never invite me to these meetings. They keep track of your Canadian streaming numbers and radio spins every week and then count up all your votes that come into cbcmusic.ca/top20vote. It's important that you vote. That helps us figure out the order of the songs you're about to hear. Incidentally, you can also hear all this new music on Mornings Drive and After Dark on CBC Music. All right, let's get into it with a new single from Vancouver rocker Finn Wolfhard, who you probably know better as Mike Wheeler from Stranger Things. And now that that show is wrapped up, Finn has been focused on smaller indie films and his music career, having released a second album this summer entitled Fire from the Hip. And that is where you'll find this new track. It's called Follow, and it kicks off this week's CBC Music Top 20 at number 20. Must be-

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1: I'm JJ Laborde. Still to come, number one. Will Phoebe Bridgers be able to hang on to that number one spot with her hit Lost Boys? Or will Somber slide on in? Or how about rising star Magi Merlin? They are all near the top, so you will need to stick around with me until the end of the hour to find out who takes the number one position this week. Now, up next, it's your latest from Young Friend out of Vancouver. The up-and-coming musician will release his sophomore album on November 6th via Network Music entitled New Entertainment. And if you're in Vancouver, you can catch Young Friend performing live November 4th at the Hollywood Theater. Get your tickets now. And to get you ready, let's lay our ears on the new single from Young Friend. It's called Miracle, and this week it climbs up three spots to cast some magic on the 13th position, right here on your CBC Music Top 20.

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1: Number 20.

That is Somber with My Body Isn't Ready. This week, it's number 3. I'm JJ Laborde. Up next, look out! It looks like we will indeed have a brand new number 1 song this week because Phoebe Bridgers has been nudged out of that top spot. But who could do that? We will find out in a few short minutes. But first, you can catch Phoebe October 1st and 2nd in Toronto. This is our former reigning champ, Phoebe Bridgers with Lost Boys. It's number 2 this week.

0: That's Madonna and Sabrina Carpenter with Bring Your Love. Your new number one song on the CBC Music Top 20. And that was your CBC Music Top 20 for the week of September 10th, 2026. 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This week's show was produced by Marianne Carosi. I'm JJ Laborde. Meet you next week at the top.
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5: Federal NDP leader Avi Lewis says Canadians should be wary of the Prime Minister's Global Investment Conference and says we need to protect against relinquishing the country's most important assets to foreign ownership.
6: From CBC News, The World This Hour, I'm Neil Herland. The world's deepest pockets are in Toronto right now. They belong to a group of foreign CEOs and investors at the invite of Mark Carney. The Prime Minister wants the executives to bet on Canadian business, but critics say the PM's plan is a roll of the dice the country can't afford to lose. Nisha Patel reports.
7: This Canada Investment Summit is part of Carney's strategy to boost the economy while battling a difficult trade war with the U.S. It will display more than 160 major projects, ranging from AI to infrastructure, ports to pipelines, though not everyone is on board with that.
8: Prime Minister Carney has put a sign in the shop window, and half the buyers that he's invited here to Toronto are American.
7: Kai Nagata says Canada shouldn't be giving up control of important domestic projects. He's a director at Dogwood, a BC nonprofit focused on climate justice and democratic reform.
8: Every piece of our country that we sell off to American billionaires brings us closer to becoming the 51st state.
9: Of course, we'll never compromise our national security.
7: Hearing those criticisms, Industry Minister Melanie Joly says any deals would be made in the interest of Canada and its sovereignty. Nisha Patel, CBC News, Toronto.
6: The Crown Corporation behind Canada's first high-speed rail line says it has acquired its first plot of land, a significant milestone in the project's development. Justin Ball reports.
10: The high-speed rail line that will connect Toronto to Montreal with a stop in Ottawa remains on track after Alto acquired its first piece of land for the project. A spokesperson for the Crown Corporation told Radio Canada the land was already on the market and of strategic interest to the project, adding that its main land acquisition program won't start until sharing the rail line's official corridor with the public. Alto didn't confirm the exact location of the property or its size. Transport Minister Stephen MacKinnon says the route for the first segment from Montreal to Ottawa will be announced in the coming weeks. Justin Ball, CBC News, Ottawa.
6: AI leaders are calling for more government regulation to address the risks. But U.S. President Donald Trump is calling their concerns a sick conspiracy and a hoax. Katie Simpson has reaction.
11: Congress should not leave town until something is done decisively.
12: There are new urgent calls for the U.S. federal government to step in and slow down the development of artificial intelligence. House Minority Leader Hakeem Jeffries, a Democrat, is demanding both parties' planned legislative break to work on a new regulatory framework. Concerns come from a whistleblower who warned AI could kill all humanity, and industry leaders, including Dario Amodei of Anthropic, who is calling for government oversight.
13: It's a warning sign that we need to slow down.
12: Sam Altman of OpenAI is adding his voice, too. In a series of posts on social media, President Donald Trump rejected calls for regulation, calling AI concerns a hoax, adding, "Don't kill the golden goose." Tech leaders are expected to make their plea in person. They will be invited to the White House for a summit to be confirmed in the days ahead. Katie Simpson, CBC News, Washington.
6: The Emmy Awards were held in Los Angeles tonight. The Apple TV series Widow's Bay took home 14 awards, including Best Comedy. The Crave medical show The Pitt won Best Drama Series for the second straight year. Canadian R. Scott Gemmell is the creator and executive producer.
13: It is so hard to tell what is real and what we can believe anymore, which makes telling honest stories about real human struggles so much more important than ever.
6: Canada's Michael J. Fox accepted the Bob Hope Humanitarian Award for his activism and advocacy to help people with Parkinson's disease.
14: I'm proud of the progress we've made to benefit Parkinson's patients and families. We move closer to this, eradicating this disease forever.
6: There was also a tribute to the late Canadian star Catherine O'Hara from her Schitt's Creek co-stars Annie Murphy and Dan Levy. And that is your World This Hour. For CBC News, I'm Neil Herland.
15: And now a look at the weather forecast from Environment Canada. Tonight, showers developing for most of the region. No rain expected in the far north, where it will be partly cloudy. West Nipissing and the French River over to the Quebec border, and for Timmins and surrounding areas, a chance of showers. Could be windy tonight as well, with lows from 10 down to 7. And tomorrow, showers expected almost across the board, with the exception of Wawa and the Sioux, where there is a chance of showers. Highs tomorrow from 18 to 23.
16: Hello, I'm Neil Kirksall.
5: Good evening. I'm Chris Howden. This is As It Happens, the Midnight Edition. Tonight.
16: Not his idea of funding. The Prime Minister is wooing international investors to support Canadian projects. But NDP leader Avi Lewis says Canadians should be wary of the idea that we need outside investment to strengthen the economy.
5: Stopped in their tracks, Russian drones hit a passenger train near the Poland-Ukraine border in a frightening escalation. A journalist tells us what she was thinking as those drones flew over her own train.
16: Always in his corner, over his long career, no one ever knocked the late Canadian boxing legend George Shivallo down. His daughter tells us his main support through the toughest fights of his life was family.
5: I scream, you scream, we all scream. That's it. To deal with the stresses of our current moment, a San Francisco woman gathers 100 people to scream together, and it is a total shriek show.
16: His sole purpose, 23-year-old race car driver Callum Smith was born without arms, so he steers with his feet. And now he has signed his first contract to be a professional driver.
5: And don't make any sodden movements. When I say competitors in a New Jersey half marathon were frustrated to find themselves slogging their way through waist-high water due to flash flooding yesterday, I mean they had it up to here. As It Happens, the Monday edition, radio that's sorry to keep you waiting.

0: When you're learning to drive, you're told to look at the steering wheel and put your hands at 10 and 2. Well, 23-year-old Callum Smith is probably better at driving than anyone else you can think of, but he learned to drive in a very different way. Mr. Smith was born without arms, so he has spent his life using his feet for everything, including tearing down the legendary F1 track at Silverstone. And now he's just signed a historic competitive contract with Team Brit, an all-disabled racing team. Mr. Smith will be steering a custom car entirely with his left foot while traveling up to 200 kilometers an hour. We reached Callum Smith in Nuneaton, England.
1: Callum, the first ride in the car built for you, did it line up with what you were dreaming of or expecting?
2: I mean, there were quite a lot of emotions that were kind of running through my head after my first initial run out. And I think it didn't go probably exactly as I had it planned out in my head, sure. if that makes sense.
1: Yeah, of course.
2: I mean, to be fair to myself, I don't know what I was expecting, but it probably wasn't what I initially felt. I mean, it was all good. It was all like positive things.
1: Yeah. What were you imagining before you got into the car?
2: I just imagined it was just going to be basically like driving a road car.
1: But faster.
2: But it wasn't. Yeah. But no, it wasn't. You know, everything is a lot stiffer, and you know, which is inevitable in a race car. You know, it's the race car is built to drive at speed, so of course everything's going to be a little bit tighter.
1: No, I mean, whenever anyone, whether we're race car drivers or not, tries out a new car, mm-hmm. it's always interesting just to get a feel for it. How many times mm-hmm. have you been in it and back on the track since?
2: So I've only been out driving that car for that one day so far. But, you know, throughout that day, I had, I think it was about four or five, like, different runs, because obviously it's the first time I've ever driven, or anyone's driven, a race car using foot steering. So there was a lot to kind of tick off, make sure everything was working as it should.
1: Like, what does it feel like to drive that quickly on that track? I
2: mean, it was quite an exhilarating feeling. You know, it was pretty, it was a
1: I'd be terrified, that's why
2: feeling.
1: I ask.
2: Okay, yeah, I mean, no, I wasn't. I mean, even though the speeds I was getting up to, you know, like 110 like, miles per hour, I didn't feel nervous, you know, because I knew I was inside of a car that was built to go at them kind of speeds and safe, if that makes sense.
1: Mm-hmm. And take us inside the car with you. I've seen videos, but for our listeners who haven't yet, what does it look mm-hmm. like? What are you working with?
2: Okay, so you can imagine, so obviously the car hasn't got a clutch. So on the left side of the footwell, next to the accelerator and brake, is my foot steering plate. So I steer with my left foot, and then I accelerate and brake using my right foot, like, as normal. And then it literally, if you were to stand outside of the car looking in, the normal steering wheel moves by itself. Mm-hmm. Because obviously my foot's like operating it down below, but obviously because you can't see that, you think the car's a self-driving car, because obviously you can't see my legs kind of doing the work.
1: Meanwhile, it's off the charts strategy and coordination mm-hmm. underneath there. What first made you want to do this? You know, I heard you say in a clip that, you know, this is something that you always knew you could do.
2: You know, it's always one thing saying you can do something, but then to actually go out and do it are like two completely different things. But now, you know, thankfully through Team Brit, I've now kind of got this opportunity to prove that I can become a racer.
1: And having Team Brit and being part of them, signing mm-hmm. onto that team, how has that changed the equation for you?
2: I mean, it's a massive, you know, thing for me. It's something that I've always, you know, dreamt of since I was, you know, younger.
1: I mean, mm-hmm. having a team, having people who support you, who've built a car, you know, tailored mm-hmm. to you, those are all, I would imagine, the people would imagine are the biggest hurdles, but there's still others for you to be able to get the license you need, right, to race?
2: Yeah. Yeah. So, for example, to obtain my racing license, I have to be able to provide a video of me exiting the vehicle within 10 seconds. Mm-hmm. So that's from me being sat in the car with like the harness on and the door fully closed. So currently me and the team are working to try and find like a solution for me to be able to disengage the harness myself and open the car door all independently, and obviously then get out within that time scale. But it's something that their Team Brit engineers, you know, are relishing, because they love a challenge. You know, they love trying to tackle the next big obstacle.
1: Sure, it sounds like you do too.
2: Yeah, because that's what I've spent my whole life doing, you know, kind of breaking down the barriers, you know, and proving that just because you've got a disability, you know, does it mean that I can't do what anybody else can do, you know?
1: We always ask people who do, you know, what are considered extreme sports, why take, you know, extreme speeds, do the things that would scare so many other people?
2: I don't know. It's the thrill of, you know, traveling at them high speeds. And you know, where everything kind of, I mean, it sounds silly, but everything kind of becomes quiet. I mean, which you might find sounds insane considering you're inside of a race car with, I mean, like a V6 or a V8 engine roaring away at you. But I mean, to me, it's going to sound a little bit morbid, but maybe that near-death experience kind of, that's what gives me like the kick, if that makes sense. Because, you know, traveling at high speeds, you know, you are pretty much millimeters away from death if anything does go wrong in the worst case scenario. But that doesn't kind of hold me back. That just, I don't know, it gives me that urge to keep going.
1: And how does your family feel about that? Your grandfather in particular, who I know is a big part of you know, you getting into these kinds of sports when you were growing up, if he's still with you, how do they feel about this?
2: Yeah. They would probably say the complete opposite to what I said. So they're probably nervous more for me than I am.
1: Sure.
2: But no, in you know, they're all really supportive of, they've always been supportive of whatever I've done, you know, throughout my life, whether that was, you know, just driving, like passing my driving test, you know, swimming, playing football, all sorts of different things that I've done. Because they know how much motorsport means to me. You know, they're fully in my corner and backing me all the way to succeed.
1: I'm glad to hear that. So glad we could speak as well, Callum. Thank you for this.
2: Mm-hmm. Thank you very much. Thank you.
0: That was Callum Smith, a 23-year-old race car driver who was born without arms. We reached him in Nuneaton, which is about 50 minutes from Reading at race car speed, but a lot longer if you get pulled over.

vicariously satisfying. Around 100 people screaming at the Pacific Ocean in San Francisco on Saturday. That was our sound of the day. If you have anything you'd like to get off your chest, you can scream or speak in a normal volume to TalkBack at 416-205-5687. Or you can email us, screaming or not, at aih@cbc.ca.

0: On September 30th, Jody Ashony says she plans on highlighting the truth in Truth and Reconciliation. The Grand Chief of the Innu Nation says that is the day she'll unveil the Inupiaqtaqsin exhibit at the Labrador Interpretation Center in Northwest River, Labrador. The exhibit traces the long history of Innu in the area, drawing on information provided by Innu elders, knowledge holders, historians, and archaeologists. But that long history is in dispute, at least by one party, the province of Newfoundland and Labrador itself. The exhibit was called off in June when the province said it would include a timeline stating that Innu history only goes back 300 years, not thousands of years. That dispute is still not resolved, but this morning Grand Chief Jody Ashony explained why she's going ahead with the exhibit anyway with her own timeline.
1: Because school is open, I'm seeing the youth, and I couldn't allow the exhibit to not be seen by the children just because the provincial government has refused to acknowledge us past 300 years. I couldn't allow our children not to know our history and our timeline and know of our beautiful culture that we've been here for so long. The Innu people, the elders, have worked too long, too hard on this exhibit for the government to let that continue to be hidden from them. And I couldn't allow myself to not let the kids see it.
2: Mm-hmm. And it's happening at the original planned location of the Labrador Interpretation Center. Have you heard from the province or the rooms about this?
1: No, nothing. So I'm going to go ahead, I'm going to put up my timeline, and I'm going to show the Innu kids who they are and where they came from. That's it.
2: And I understand you had hoped this opening would include an apology from the provincial government about everything that happened with this exhibit, but it sounds like that apology isn't going to happen. Right? What do you make of that?
1: Yeah, no, it's very disappointing. I stated in my letter to Premier Wakeham that I was willing to stand side by side with him on opening Inupiaqtaqsin with him as he apologizes to the Innu for just acknowledging the harm that he's created and continuing to acknowledge this 300-year timeline. I was willing to forgive and move on and try and rebuild that relationship with the province, but that's not going to happen. So we will open it on our time and a date that is very meaningful to all Indigenous people, and it should mean something to the province.
0: The Grand Chief of the Innu Nation, Jody Ashony, speaking with Reva Rashid, host of Labrador Morning.

0: very, very strong current. Then I was very frightened. I was almost in a state of panic. But at the beginning, no, I never thought I would quit because I didn't think it would continue to be so bad. Every time my mindset would shift and say, it's going to be over. Okay, 50 meters, then it's going to be better. It will get better. Okay, I can do this. It will get better.
1: You're an experienced runner, so running in the rain might not be, or after a rainstorm might not be unusual, but have you ever encountered anything close to this?
0: Yeah, so I ran in the rain, snow, winter, bad weather, but nothing like this. This is not just rain. This was very dangerous. Current was so strong. At one time, I had to hold myself to a rail. Use all my strength of my legs. I was afraid the current would just take me down against the ground. I had to really be strong, use all my strength with my hand and my legs not to be taken down. It was bad.
1: I saw some of the video. I saw some other competitors. Were there other racers around you?
0: Yeah, so I was there were many floods up to your waist, and not every waist flood had a current. With this current where I was, there was a guy in front of me, and then I didn't realize. I just thought it was water up to my waist, and I would just go through it like before. But this current was so strong. I look ahead of the guy, and guy looks back at me, and he's like, wow, we're stuck here. Like, what are we going to do? And he's like, okay, he was halfway through. And I'm like, but I still have a halfway to go. I look behind me, and no one was behind me. I was so scared. I'm like, I just want to get out of here.
1: But why did so many, I mean, I wonder if just everyone said, oh, we this obviously the race has to be called off. We should all just get out of this water and get to safety. Why did you and others keep going? What was at stake for you too? What made it
0: Well,
1: worth the risk?
0: by nature, I'm not quitter, but I also didn't expect this to be so dangerous. Every time my mind would say, okay, it will get better. I'll go through this, then it will get better.
1: And how long did it go on for?
0: The whole race, and towards the end, I saw that they were rerouting us, probably to avoid another waist high water
1: Well,
0: flooding.
1: towards the
0: Yeah.
1: end, I mean,
0: Yeah,
1: that's
0: towards the
1: interesting.
0: very
1: We've
0: end. Yeah.
1: reached out to race organizers. We have not yet received a response as I speak to you now, but did they say anything to you and the other competitors? Have you heard why this race was held at all?
0: I went to speak with at the tent, the computer guys that were in charge of the numbers, the finishers, and I was showing them videos, and they were shocked. I'm thinking that they did not inspect the route, or maybe it happened. I don't think. Maybe they didn't know, because when
1: Shouldn't
0: they,
1: they?
0: yeah, they should have. They should have, but I feel that no one inspected the route, the 13.1 mile path, because when I showed them videos, they were like, wow, this is where we go with our bikes. This is, wow, look at this, look at this. I'm like, didn't you inspect this before? No one did look at this. So yeah, I don't think they knew what was the danger on our way.
1: The most important thing is that you and others were safe. You were not injured. Do you know of any others who were?
0: I am not injured. I don't think anyone else was injured, just frightened, scared, debris, dirty water, but no injuries, maybe a little bit psychological, but
1: Well, yeah,
0: not physical, not
1: I can
0: physical, yeah.
1: imagine. So what does this mean for other races for you in the future?
0: Well, I will take more measures and inspect, make sure that organizers do their job in the future.
1: Mariana, thank you for this.
0: Thank you. Bye.
2: Mariana Dinnick competed in yesterday's Race Faster Half Marathon in Paramus, New Jersey, where half the track was flooded. She's in Hillsdale, New Jersey. We contacted the organizers.

0: Bob Mackie's work is so influential and so timeless that you might have seen his work without knowing it was his work. The American costume and fashion designer died today at the age of 87. He was one of the designers whose name you knew even if you didn't follow fashion, partly because of the breathtaking glamour of his extravagant creations, and partly because of the glamorous people who wore them. People like Cher, Tina Turner, Elton John, Diana Ross, and RuPaul, to name just a few. In February 2022, hundreds of sketches and photos from his personal collection were published in a book entitled The Art of Bob Mackie. And at the time, Mr. Mackie sat down with Tom Power, the host of Q, and looked back on his childhood, which had been shaped by the Second World War.
1: I kind of woke up and said, oh, I'm living through this right now. And it just wasn't very, very beautiful. But then you went to the movies and it was all this amazing Technicolor. Whatever. I just saw movies that I said, I think I could do that. And then people would ask me, what do you want to be when you grow up, Bobby? And I'd say, well, I want to be a costume designer on Broadway, which is a lot to say when you're 10 years old.
2: 10 years old. Wow.
1: That's what I ended up doing. When I got into high school and college and all that, I did a lot more theater and I was good at it. So I thought, no, this is what I should do. I should continue to do this. I lived in a neighborhood without kids. I had cousins, but they didn't live close. So I just drew and I did fabulous little sets on top of the dresser drawers and work on some more. You know, by the time I got to high school, I was already doing semi-professional looking work.
2: But I feel like looking through this thing, like all of your designs, they're beautiful and they're glamorous and they're striking, but there's always something a bit playful about them. You know what I mean?
1: Well, it depends on who's wearing it. There's just this beautiful woman who has no sense of humor, wants to look just gorgeous. And then there's somebody who likes the attention, like a Cher, will wear something kind of crazy because she knows the audience will love it. And there are dresses of hers that she's worn, you know, to the Oscars. When she first did it, they said, well, that's not fashion. And Cher would just say, I don't want to be wearing an evening gown like the lady next door went to the Oscars. You know, it's part of entertainment, really. You don't, you know, you have to think about that. It's not fashion, really. It's to entertain your audience, to have a performer come out and the audience reacts immediately to the way they look. You can't do any better than that. Not all costume designers are good at that sort of thing. Sometimes you get a reaction from an audience before they even open their mouth to sing or say a line. They walk out and the whole audience starts applauding screaming and ooh and aahing. So it becomes visual entertainment along with the person themselves.
2: But are you still working, Bob, in your 80s?
1: Listen, every chance I get.
0: Fashion designer Bob Mackie talking to the CBC's Tom Power in 2022. Mr. Mackie died today. He was 87 years old. Few know the honor of wearing a Bob Mackie original designed just for them, but Janet Lennon of the Lennon Sisters is among them. She'll be Neil's guest tomorrow to pay tribute to the legendary designer.

0: A marathon is one of the most challenging races humanity has ever devised. And yet, at some point, someone looked at it and said, easy and boring. That's how the ultramarathon was born. Technically, any foot race longer than the traditional 26 miles or 42 kilometers, often ranging from 50 kilometers to over 100 miles. And if you're yawning at that challenge, don't worry. For you, there is the Backyard Ultra, a race that sees competitors run a loop over and over until there's only one person left standing. Still sound like fun? Then how about the Big Breton Backyard Ultra, which took place in Cape Breton this past weekend, a race that brings the Backyard Ultra to new heights as competitors tackle their loops downhill and uphill along the Coxheath Hills Trail. The CBC's Matthew Moore was there, not just covering the race, but competing in it himself. He finished a relatable second last. Before his legs gave out, he spoke with race organizer and competitor Herbie Sakalauskas.
1: There's lots of backyard ultras around the world. Ours is a little different. Most backyards, so all of them are basically 6.7 kilometers, and you run on the hour every hour. So most people try to make their race super flat, like a pancake, and that way you can last longer. People go for days. Some people actually went for a week longer. Ours, of course, we're going up the mountain, Coxheath Mountain. So the elevation is about 255 meters. So every hour in the hour, you're going 6.7K around the Coxheath Mountain, up the access road, around the Northern Loop, and you're adding 255 meters of elevation every time you do it. So people struggle just to do one loop. Some people struggle to do two. Some people go the long distance. We have a record held by Dr. Tom Hubrick at 19 hours. So he did 19 loops one year.
2: And you're saying this year you're kind of hoping to see maybe someone do the full 24.
1: Oh, I would love to see somebody do 24. So 24 is your 100 miler or your 160 kilometer mark. And if somebody makes that, we have special custom made belt buckles for them. So a lot of people will run really fast down the access road, but that's going to catch up with them later and crush their quads.
2: We'll see how I do that, I suppose.
1: Listen, you're going to do fine. You got your CBC sweater on. You got some nice Nikes. Let's see, your number is 471. Yeah, I think you'll do great.
2: We'll see.
1: Yeah.
2: Thanks, Herbie.
1: You got it.
0: Race organizer and competitor Herbie Sakalauskas talking to the CBC's Matthew Moore before they took on the mountain. Now here's Sparkle Mommy with Running.

0: Passuri, and it came out in 2022. 3 years later, Passuri's music video sits at close to 1 billion views.
1: You know that Shakespearean line from Romeo and Juliet, "My only love sprung from my only hate." It is that sentiment of star-crossed lovers. And that, of course, is also a very queer metaphor, right? Like forbidden love, right? The idea that, like, you love someone you're not meant to love. Or you have this secret love for someone that you're not supposed to have, right?
0: Right.
1: In the way that I think a lot of Indians and Pakistanis have for each other, but in wartime dare not express publicly because they'd be going against the government's narrative or the national narrative or the prevailing sentiment. So there were all these layers at work.
0: Right.
1: And I think that is a miraculous thing in art. I think if art can make you feel housed, seen, licensed, allowed to exist in your full flamboyant self without having to risk losing your community, I think that can be an incredible thing.
2: That was Ali Sethi in conversation with Maclete Hedero on the Movement podcast, first heard on the show earlier this year. And that is where we leave you today. I'm Carolyn Beeler.
3: And I'm Marco Werman. We'll see you right back here tomorrow.
4: The World's theme music is composed by Ned Porter. The World is a co-production of GBH Boston and PRX.

0: loads of taste and just fill me up fast. Beans on toast is a good winner for me. That's my like quick eat, or
1: that's
0: just
1: like
0: grab a kebab.
1: Haricot beans cooked in a tomato sauce.
0: Yes, UK baked beans on toast, but that's kind of my go-to. It's quick, it takes 2 minutes. I can get my carbs, I can go to sleep, and then we'll do it all again tomorrow.
1: Do chefs secretly like to eat boring food?
2: Sometimes. I think sometimes. Like, I think sometimes you just want a comforting meal. You don't want everything to be extra creative. Like, yes, it's really fun to try creative food, new ingredients, etc. But sometimes you just want, like, I don't know. Sometimes I just crave blood dills and rice. That's my staple.
0: Yeah.
1: Julia.
3: Sometimes you also just crave, like, vegetables.
2: Yeah.
3: Suddenly you're like, it's been a week since I've seen something green. And then it's needed. I think after service, I don't want to eat much. Usually some kind of, like, fruit ice cream usually hits the spot, but that's kind of the extent, to be honest. But, yeah, I think after, like, service or on a day off, sometimes I'm like, I need some rice and some vegetables, and that's it. I need to give my body some kind of rest, I think, to just kind of keep functioning, I suppose, to have a real meal, have some fiber, and pray for the best, really.
0: Like Juliet said before, it's the kitchen's quite a sensory place, so getting home and making something that's got loads of flavor or super rich is just a bit like, I'm probably going to push myself over the top here. And you never know how hungry you are. So I might stand there and spend an extra hour cooking something delicious and then be like, I don't want that.
1: Can you end up feeling like what and how you eat as a chef is having a negative physical effect on you?
3: I think it can do.
0: Yeah.
3: Depending on where you work. I think it's sometimes also quite difficult to resist. If you, I used to work somewhere that we did a lot of like, amazing fried chicken, and it was delicious. Obviously I became sick of it after a while, but if it gets to like the end of the night and there's some fried chicken left over and your body wants something, then you're just gonna be eating it. And I'm no expert by no means, but I don't think that's very healthy in the long run. If health to some extent, very simply put, is about balance, then it's really, that's kind of something that can be quite hard to maintain, I think, personally.
1: Marisha, have you felt that it's taken a toll on you?
2: Yeah, 100%. Like there was, so at one of the most toxic jobs I worked, I think in less than 2 months, I lost over 10 kilos.
1: Really?
3: Wow.
2: So it was rough because, again, you'd start early, like Sam said, we were there at 8 because we baked bread every morning. And then there was a service at the table. So we didn't have servers. The chefs were serving. So that meant also, obviously, we're plating and serving, talking to guests, coming back, and it was downstairs. So I'm constantly running up and downstairs. So it's just constant exercise. And that was the place that didn't care about staff meal, or it was the last thought. And if it was a half an hour break or 45 minute break and you sat down for those actual 30 minutes, you'd get yelled at. So it was just stressful to sit and eat. So you'd just rather not. And then, because I was so tired at the end of the day, I just wanted to sleep. So then I wouldn't even go home and eat because I'm like, I don't want to do dishes. Like, I don't want to do anything. I just want to sleep. So then I would not eat. And yeah, it definitely took a toll on both physically and eventually on my mental health as well. And I was like, okay, this sucks. I love what I do, but this cannot be my life.
1: So was how you were eating as a chef a key reason that you left restaurant kitchens?
2: It was the reason I left that kitchen. I did move on to another job in Paris before I came back to India, but my move back to India wasn't at all, because also my last job was, I think, the best staff meal I've ever had in my life. So no, that wasn't the biggest reason that I moved away from the kitchens.
1: Juliet, given that it can be tricky to eat in a balanced way when you're working, have you figured out ways to mitigate that, to eat better as a chef?
3: I think for me, it's a lot about what I do when I'm not at work. To be honest, again, having those days off where I kind of just make myself some simple meals. The case for me and actually a lot of my peers as well is that a fair few of us work out as well, or like try to exercise for a start, just to kind of like maintain our energy at work. I think that can be really important. I think people tend to think that, oh, you're already on your feet all day, why would you need to exercise anymore? Well, you kind of want to condition yourself sometimes for those long days, I guess, especially when you get older. So I think for me, it's kind of figuring out that those days where I'm at work, I don't always have that much control over what I eat. And that's, for me at the moment, that's fine. Because I think at the end of the day, it's also such a privilege to be able to eat

0: Good morning. I'm Marcus Schwabe. This is Morning North. Tennis, anyone? I know it's raining in Sudbury, but we have a bubble where you can play indoors until the spring when that winter storm took down the city's tennis dome. It is due to reopen next month, however. We're going to take you there this half hour of the program. John Hancock will join us a little later this half hour with all sorts of sports stories. But before we get to that, I will talk about the weather. And yes, it is raining in Sudbury and showers are in the forecast for the Northeast today. Martha Dillman is here from our newsroom with a look ahead to our 6:30 news. Morning, Martha.
1: Good morning, Marcus. New federal public health data shows HIV infections have increased about 23% across the country. Advocates and public health officials in this region say they're concerned about what that increase means for northeastern Ontario. And beekeepers are keeping a close eye on the impacts of the ongoing trade war with the United States. U.S. President Donald Trump has imposed 50% tariffs on Canadian honey. All that and more coming up in the regional news.
0: Showers are in the forecast for the Northeast, mostly for this morning. Should end by noon for most areas. The James Bay Coast might see showers through the day today. It will stay cloudy with temperatures around 17 in Attawapiskat, up to 21 in Sault Ste. Marie, but most of us around 18, 19 degrees today. And it's going to be windy, especially later this afternoon. Environment Canada has issued a special weather statement calling for gusty winds from the southwest for Wawa, Chapleau, Hearst, Kapuskasing, and Smooth Rock Falls. Those winds could gust up to 80 kilometers an hour, causing some damage. Tomorrow's forecast is calling for things to settle down. Mix of sun and cloud. Temperatures from 16 to 20 degrees. The James Bay Coast, a little cooler tomorrow with a high of 13 degrees. But here in Sudbury, we should get up to 18 degrees with showers and even winds here gusting to 70 kilometers an hour later this morning. Tomorrow's high for Sudbury around 20 degrees. Wawa is 12 right now. Chapleau with rain at 10 degrees. And Chapleau's the windiest in the northeast. Southwest wind currently at 46 kilometers an hour. But we'll keep an eye on that through the morning. Sault Ste. Marie, light rain shower 13. Same thing in Manitoulin Island, light rain 13 degrees. North Bay, waiting for the rain. It's cloudy there at 9. Earlton, Kirkland Lake, both cloudy at 8. Timmins is getting a shower at 9. Kapuskasing, light rain 10. Hearst and Attawapiskat, both 11 degrees. In Toronto, it is cloudy this morning, 16. Here in Sudbury, we're getting light rain. It is 9 degrees. And again, the forecast high for Sudbury today is 18. And we're coming up to 13 past 6. You remember that big winter storm in March? It was St. Patrick's Day, if I'm not mistaken. It was the first time I never made it into work because of the weather. More than 40 centimeters of snow fell on Sudbury, plus there was freezing rain, making that snow so heavy. It shut down most of the city, and it damaged some property. Two local sports domes collapsed from the weight of all the snow and ice. One of them is due to reopen October the 1st. Contractors have been rebuilding the dome at the Sudbury Indoor Tennis Center on the grounds of Queen's Athletic Field. CBC reporter Jonathan Mignot went to the new and improved dome and spoke with operations manager Jana Hall.
2: Over $300,000 worth of damage happened, and that's just, you know, the dome completely collapsed at the time. We didn't even know where the holes were or the extent of it, but we lost our poles, we lost some machines, even some of our benches, just due to the weight, because it's such a heavy material, the dome. Those were crushed, the lights were crushed. So, and then just the sitting, and then the loss of, we had to unfortunately have some temporary layoffs because we had no employment for people. So yeah, extensive. And then obviously the impacts on members and, you know, that physical activity, the community outlet. Yeah. So loss.
3: And now, I mean, the dome has been rebuilt. It's almost ready for the upcoming tennis and pickleball, the indoor season starts in October. Tell me about that work that went into rebuilding it.
2: So we didn't really have an understanding of how long we would be closed for. We thought, you know, we would be open for the summer. So throughout, it's just been a lot of actual communication with insurance, with just getting a better understanding. We were in touch with the Lancer Dome too, to kind of get like, you know, what are they doing and how could we learn from that? And then immediately the concern was, okay, well, this is really like a community outlet for people. How can we get them, you know, not to lose that? So it was building relationships in the community with other venues, other programs, like where else could they play? So we helped secure different courts for that. Also, figuring out what could we be doing with this time. So we actually got more involved in inclusive sport as well, and held some triad events with wheelchair tennis. So building, it was just really like a coming together of, you know, and we had like a GoFundMe page, but it was like just a really like way that we were trying to like pull people together to kind of really see like what, where we could go from here, I suppose. And then since then, once we had our insurance approved, it's been, you know, making sure all the contractors, we had the right contractors, and that they were, you know, fixing what needed to be fixed and communicating with one another. Cause it's obviously not a small job. So, you know, is the ducting going to be out before the resurfacing team is in? And are we making sure that we are on city lands, or are we making sure that the city is aware, and, you know, all those little things.
3: $300,000 is a lot of money for a small tennis club. So you spoke about the GoFundMe, but where did the sources of that funding, of that money come from?
2: So a lot of it will be through insurance, but there have been costs that will not be. We have a deductible, so that was huge. And then as well, we wanted to make sure that we were not... And I mean, there's certain losses that you can't account for either. Like some of the members have moved on or changed sports. Not that like the super committed one. Like we started over 30 years ago as a very, like as members pooling together to make, to actually put the dome up. So we know that we've always had like this really strong base. But yeah, there are costs that are not being covered. So, and then as well, we've been doing some improvements, and that obviously doesn't get covered by insurance. So, making sure that lighting has always been an issue. So improving on lights, we now have overhead lights. We got rid of the posts, which is also an additional expense. Kind of using it as a learning up or as a opportunity to improve rather than just opening up as is.
3: Have many members had an opportunity to see the new dome? And if so, what's their reaction been?
2: Yeah, we kind of have an open doors policy. So, a lot of members have our personal phone numbers. So it's been a lot of check-ins, a lot of, amazing support and donuts and chocolates. And then they come in and everybody's kind of blown away. They've already thought that we had such an amazing resource for the region. So the fact that it's also coming with some improvements, they're amazed. Yeah.
3: And the season's coming up soon. How are you personally feeling about it?
2: I'm excited. I'm really, really excited to get back. We have amazing support here, both through the city, both through like our members, even the little things, like we have a lot of people kind of checking in sometimes for like balls for their dogs or like things like that. I mean, it's a lot right now because we're kind of doing the finishing touches and you're kind of like, oh, I have this deadline that things need to really like push for and get done for. So we don't, you know, we still have to put nets up. It's still, we are actively still putting the lines on the courts and have some ducting to work. And unfortunately, like we did have some theft on our property while we were closed. So they're currently installing a new air conditioner. Moving forward, I'm very positive.
0: That's Jana Hall. She is operations manager with the Sudbury Indoor Tennis Center, speaking there with the CBC's Jonathan Mignot. The Dome, which is located next to Queen's Athletic Field in Sudbury, is up again after collapsing because of that snowstorm in March. If you want to see what the rebuilt dome looks like on the inside, we've got a video on our website. Just go to cbc.ca/Sudbury. It is 20 past 6 and we'll have sports for you with John Hancock in just a few minutes. First, some music from Roy Woods. Roy caught his break in 2014. He's from Brampton and caught the attention of Drake, who signed him to his record label. Roy Woods just released a new album. It's called X, and here's a song from it. Beautiful. Beautiful.

0: New song from Roy Woods. That was beautiful. It is 23 past 6. We've got sports next on Morning North from the CBC's John Hancock. Good morning, John.
1: Hi there.
0: Watched the first part of the Blue Jays game last night, and they were looking pretty good, had a lead, but I guess it didn't last.
1: Yeah, Jose Soriano had a no-hitter going into the seventh inning and a two-run lead against Detroit, but the Tigers figured him out. Four runs and five hits to take a two-run lead. Then Okamoto hit a three-run homer and put the Jays ahead again, only to see the Tigers score single runs in the eighth and ninth and beat Toronto 6-5. Jays manager John Schneider on the bullpen not getting the job done this time around.
2: Wish they were all available every night and they didn't get tired, but tonight's one of those nights where some guys are down in the pen and other guys have to come in and get some outs, and I think when you bring in Louis, everyone just expects it to be perfect, but they've all been really good. We've relied on them really, really heavily. We're going to do that again tomorrow, and they're all doing their part. So they're a huge reason why we are where we are, and they're going to continue to be down the stretch.
1: Jose Soriano on losing the no-hitter.
3: It feels good, but at the same time, a little frustrated sometimes because you make a pitch and that happened. But it's nothing we can do. It was third time I faced the same lineup, so they're making a different approach to you. So credit to the hitters. They'd be able to score a couple runs.
1: Well, the Jays stayed a game back of Cleveland for that final wild card. Cleveland losing 7-3 to Chicago White Sox. White Sox now a game and a half ahead of Cleveland for the Central Division lead. Texas didn't play. They had Monday off. They'll take on the Red Sox tonight, but they gained a half a game. They're one and a half out. Baltimore won their game over the Mets. They're three back, and Detroit's four and a half out. So things are getting a little tighter. Braden Fisher will get the start for the Jays tonight at Rogers Center in Game 2. And by the way, the Yankees clinched a record 61st postseason berth after beating Minnesota. The Yankees are assured of at least a wild card and can still catch Tampa Bay in the American League East. They trail the Rays by 3.5.
0: All right, let's talk basketball, because finally we get confirmation that Kawhi Leonard is a Toronto Raptor.
1: Yeah, after a long delay that took months, the NBA finally approved that trade between Toronto and the LA Clippers, with Leonard coming back to Toronto, where he helped the team win an NBA title in 2019. All-star forward Brandon Ingram, guard Grady Dick, and draft picks head to the Clippers. The deal was paused while the league investigated Leonard and the Clippers for salary cap circumvention. Leonard's expected to speak to the media on September the 28th at Toronto's Media Day.
0: And you got a story about Canadians' men's team.
1: In wheelchair basketball, eliminated from medal contention in Ottawa, 79-65, they lost to Poland. Teams were tied at the half, but Poland took control, outscoring the host team 25-14 in the third quarter. Toronto's Lee Melnick on the men's team's tough loss last night.
4: Big positive would be we fought hard the whole game. First quarter, we didn't give up. We crept back in there for a bit, and we tried to build that momentum. Just didn't go our way, but if we play hard through all four quarters, good things happen.
1: Nick Gonchin led Canada with 22 points. The Canadian women will play their final group stage game this afternoon against Britain. Both teams are 4-0, and you can watch online, cbcsports.ca, at 2:30 Eastern.
0: What happened in Monday Night Football?
1: Well, the opening week of the regular season in the NFL wrapped up with Kansas City beating Denver 31-10. Kenneth Walker III rushed for 173 yards and two touchdowns in his Chiefs debut. And quarterback Patrick Mahomes threw for two touchdowns and rushed for another. And to wrap up here, the Six Nations Chiefs are a win away from the Man Cup Senior A Lacrosse title after Monday's 13-9 win over Coquitlam. Six Nations leads the best of 7-3 games to none. They can wrap it up tonight with a victory. There you go.
0: Thank you, John.
1: See you tomorrow.
0: John Hancock with sports. We've got Megan Reed in the Business Digest coming up in the next half hour of the program. One of the stories Megan is going to talk about is that investment summit, trying to attract $1 trillion worth of investment to Canada. We'll be talking more about that in our next hour as well. Our report from Ottawa coming up between 7:30 and 8, and Ryan Tumulty will talk about that. Also, he'll talk about the Prime Minister's trade mission over to Europe. So that's still ahead on the program. Then we're going to talk about your personal finances. Robina Ahmed Haq says you should use this month to get your finances in order. She says the quick fall check-in can steady your finances before the end of the year. So some tips on saving money coming up in the next half hour of Morning North.

0: A little bit of jazz to get you going on this Tuesday morning. I'm going to have to break out the CBC umbrella when I step outside in just a few minutes to tell you about the weather forecast for northeastern Ontario. That's just minutes away. 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
1: This is CBC News. From our studio in Sudbury, good morning. I'm Martha Dillman. HIV infection rates are rising across Canada. In August, the Public Health Agency of Canada released new modeling data. It shows a 23% increase between 2022 and 2024. The CBC's Faith Greco has been looking into what this means for Northern Ontario.
2: In 2025, the Sioux Lookout First Nations Health Authority, which serves 33 First Nation communities, recorded zero new HIV infections. So far this year, they've recorded five. Lloyd Douglas, a doctor who works with the authority, says it's an increase, not an outbreak. But he says HIV is moving across the country from the west to east. Manitoba declared HIV a public health emergency this past May. Douglas says Northern Ontario is next in line.
3: Now is the time for us to be even more prepared, and we need to double down on prevention to limit the impact.
2: Public Health in Sudbury says the region typically sees between 3 and 10 diagnoses a year. Those numbers have remained relatively stable over the past decade. But some advocates are worried that will change. David Rollins is a social service worker with Rezo Access Network, a nonprofit that provides harm reduction services to people who use drugs in Sudbury. He says it's getting harder to keep people connected to treatment.
4: There's difficulty making appointments, there's difficulty accessing pharmacies, and even if they do get their pills, often when they're living rough, they can be stolen.
2: Rollins is calling for more specialized services and access to prevention medications in the north before an increase in HIV infections puts more pressure on the system. Faith Greco, CBC News, Sudbury.
1: A Sudbury long-term care home is still not able to admit new residents despite resolving some compliance issues. The Ministry of Long-Term Care says in its public report that inspectors visited Extendicare Countryside on August the 17th. It had ordered the home to cease admissions on August the 6th. There is no stated reason for continuing the cease admissions order. The compliance issues had to do with food production standards, maintaining a safe and secure environment, and administering medication. The same home was ordered to stop admitting residents between mid-December of 2024 and the beginning of June of 2025. That was for noncompliance related to various complaints about the care of residents. The Sudbury Indoor Tennis Center, known as the Bubble for its distinctive shape, plans to reopen on October the 1st. A winter storm in March caused the inflated dome to collapse under the weight of 40 centimeters of snow. Jonna Hall is the center's operations manager.
5: The dome completely collapsed at the time. We didn't even know where the holes were or the extent of it, but we lost our poles. We lost some machines, even some of our benches, just due to the weight because it's such a heavy material, the dome.
1: Hall says the cost was about $300,000 to repair the dome. Insurance covered much of the repair costs, but she says the tennis center also raised money for some improvements. Those include new lighting and removing poles to open up space between the tennis courts. The honey harvest is in full swing for local beekeepers, but this season comes as producers are worried about the impacts of the ongoing trade war with the U.S. Jody Applewaite has the story.
6: It's the last of the honey they made.
7: It's the busiest time of year at Jan Peachy's family-owned apiary southeast of Ottawa. But this harvest season isn't all sweet amidst the sting of tariffs.
8: The fact that, you know, this trade war is happening at this time just makes it a little more complicated.
7: Peachy's wife, Emily Briffa, co-owns True Bee Honey. She's concerned about the 50% tariff on Canadian honey imposed by U.S. President Donald Trump last month.
8: If all the honey that was slated for export isn't going to the States anymore, you know, has to find a home somewhere. So there could be some increased competition that way on the market.
7: The levy comes after a tough winter for some producers in the region. Hives were down 30.5% on average in eastern Ontario. Stephen Moore is with the Ontario Beekeepers Association, which crunched those numbers.
6: This year, we've been stung by high winter losses in the springtime, and now we're being stung by these 50% tariffs.
7: After 30 years in the business, Britva is leaning on relationships built with local retailers to weather the trade war.
8: We look at it as an opportunity to promote Canadian beekeepers and local honey for sure.
7: A sentiment she hopes consumers share. Jody Applewaith, CBC News, Ottawa.
1: And that's your CBC News to this hour. I'm Martha Dillman. For the latest information, visit our website at cbc.ca/Sudbury or download the CBC News app. We're going to go to Marcus, who has stepped outside with a look at today's forecast. You had to grab the CBC umbrella before you went out there. I can hear it on the umbrella.
0: It is raining. Mm-hmm. Light rain, pleasant rain, a fall rain, and not too cold. It's 9 degrees in Sudbury, elsewhere, Sault Ste. Marie, Gore Bay, light rain, 13 degrees this morning. It's a little milder than yesterday at this time, but definitely wetter. And looks like all of the Northeast can expect showers, especially this morning. For most areas, it should end by noon today. Likely not in the James Bay coast. If in the far north, you'll likely see showers off and on through the day today. And even when it stops, it's going to stay cloudy with a chance of showers later this afternoon. The one thing that we should talk about is the wind today. It is going to be windy, especially for Wawa, Chapleau, Hearst, Kapuskasing, Smooth Rock Falls. You're under a special weather statement where gustily winds could reach 80 kilometers an hour this afternoon from the southwest. Here in Sudbury, we're expecting winds up to 70 kilometers an hour later this morning. Not that windy yet, so we'll keep an eye on the winds and feel for them through the course of the morning. Temperature-wise, anywhere from 17 to 21 for your high today. Sault Ste. Marie will be the warmest at 21, coolest at Attawapiskat at 17. Most of us around 18, 19 degrees. Sudbury's high, I think it's going to be 18 today. Tomorrow, a little warmer and drier. We're expecting sunshine, a mix of sun and cloud on Wednesday, with temperatures from 16 to 20 degrees. The far north of James Bay coast, a little cooler tomorrow with a high of 13 degrees. At this hour, Wawa is 12, raining in Chapleau at 10. As I mentioned, Sault Ste. Marie and Gore Bay, they're the warm spots with rain and drizzle at 13. In North Bay, it's cloudy 9. Earlton, Kirkland Lake, both 8. Timmins is getting rain at 9. Kapuskasing with rain at 10. Hearst is 11. So is Attawapiskat, cloudy and 11 degrees. Down in Toronto, it's cloudy 16 this morning. Sudbury is getting light rain. It is 9 degrees currently, and we are expecting a high of 18 degrees. It is 22 before 7 on this Tuesday morning. We've got to business news for you next from the CBC's Megan Reed.
9: Good morning. Canada's first ever investment summit wraps up today with the goal of kickstarting $1 trillion worth of investments across the country over the next 5 years. The invite-only meetings brought 100 of the largest global investors to Toronto to consider 167 different projects, ranging from transportation, energy and mining, to infrastructure and digital technology. They included the proposed pipeline from Alberta to BC and the Port of Churchill expansion in Manitoba. Goldie Hyder is the president and CEO of the Business Council of Canada.
10: Somebody pinched me because the government before never wanted to talk about LNG. We're all talking about LNG every day. Didn't want to talk about nuclear. We're talking about nuclear regularly. We're getting oil out to market as well now. So this is the moment for Canada to not rely on others, to take control of its own destiny. And I think this is what Canadians are expecting of all of us together.
9: Late yesterday, BCE announced that it's investing $50 billion to expand the AI data center it's currently building in Saskatchewan, making it a 1.2 gigawatt facility. Mirko Bibek is the president and CEO of Bell Canada.
11: To Prime Minister Carney, thank you for setting the tone. I mean, you're setting the tone for the country. You're bringing leading investors from around the world to see what Canada has on offer and what we can do. And it's you know, the tone and the ambition like this that's giving us the confidence to put billions of capital in our own country, which is what we ought to do. And I know the sentiment is shared by many Canadian companies across many industrial sectors.
9: This is the largest investment in Saskatchewan history. In an effort to further grease the wheel, Federal Finance Minister François-Philippe Champagne announced that the CRA will be prioritizing advanced income tax rulings for investments over $1 billion, allowing investors to know how income tax law will apply to a proposed investment before they commit money to it. In other news, Canada's inflation rate in August held steady at 3%, as a slower rise in prices at the pumps pushed down the headline number. If you're thinking, well, it still feels expensive to fill up, it was, just not at the same pace as it was a year ago. Now remember, the Bank of Canada's target rate is 2%, so we're not out of the woods just yet. What does this mean for the next Bank of Canada interest rate decision? Tu Nguyen is an economist at RSM Canada.
12: We expect the Bank of Canada to hold in October. The baseline is still that they're holding at 2.25% through December until at least January next year. Now, if oil prices don't go down, if we're seeing signs that higher prices are more becoming the norm, or if oil prices are spreading across categories, the bank could consider hiking in December.
9: Word on the street is September CPI will be more volatile as the U.S.-Iran war intensified and the tariffs on U.S. goods went into effect. And finally, Costco's south of the border have increased the price of its Kirkland Signature full synthetic motor oil and capped how much any one member can buy as the U.S. war in Iran continues to keep energy prices high. The cost of the two-pack, which was $30, is now $58. According to AutoWire, for drivers who change their own oil to save money, the economics have shifted. At these higher prices, doing the job yourself pretty much equals what you'd pay at a local shop, making the driveway option even less appealing. We did reach out to Costco Canada, but they did not respond by deadline. For CBC Radio, I'm Megan Reed.
0: Do you do your own oil changes, Roger?
13: I do not. That's one thing I don't like, having to collect the oil and then dispose of it.
0: True.
13: But I can't see how it would be cheaper, because oil changes have gotten expensive.
0: Absolutely, especially if you've got the synthetic oils. They're very expensive. I think we're due this week getting an oil change in our little Toyota. Let's look at the markets from yesterday. Canada's main stock index ended in positive territory yesterday after recovering earlier losses. The S&P TSX Composite Index gained only 5 points yesterday. In New York, the Dow Jones fell by 152 points. The Canadian dollar trading this morning around 71.94 cents U.S. Gold down again this morning. It's at $4,273 U.S. an ounce. And nickel is at $7.33 U.S. a pound.

0: It's already the middle of the month, September the 15th. It's like a new year. Kids are back in school. Summer holidays are over. We're back into some new routines. Personal finance columnist Rubina Ahmed-Haq says this is the ideal time to take a closer look at your personal finances and see if you're on track to reach your goals for this year. She calls it the fall financial reset.
1: In much of the country, the leaves are starting to change color. The kids are back in class, and you may be thinking, now is a good time to take care of the things I've been putting off all summer long. An important task to add to the list this time of year is, am I on track to reach my 2026 financial goals?
2: September's a great time to do a fall reset, especially with, 3.5 months left until the end of the year.
1: Stacey Yanchuk Oleski is CEO of Money Mentors, a nonprofit credit counseling agency based in Alberta. She works with clients year-round, helping with their personal finances. Oleski says you can't just set and forget your goals. You have to check in and make changes where necessary.
2: What I would also encourage people to do is look at their numbers, not just the story that they feel in their head, but what are the actual numbers? So who do you owe, how much, and how far behind do you think you are? You know, is this a plan that you could put a plan together and in the next 3.5 months, pay it off by December? If so, that's great. Go for it.
1: The Money Mentor notes that eliminating your debt in 2026 may not be feasible. However, reviewing your current financial picture enables you to create a clear strategy. In addition, she recommends look back at the savings goals you set for yourself. Are you on track to reach them? This could be your RRSP and TFSA, or your kids' education savings. So far, have you contributed as much as you wanted to by this time?
3: I try to use this time of year to have some sort of a challenge for myself.
1: Martin Dasko is a personal finance writer who has run the website Studenomics.com since 2008. Like his readers, he has grown and changed his money goals. He says that regardless of your age or income level, now is the time to clean up your finances. His best advice is to get back to basics.
3: We have all kinds of fancy apps. I would just honestly go old school, get a piece of paper, write down your debt, write down all your financials, how much money you owe, what your income is, how much you have going out, and then write a number of what you want to have saved by the end of the year and just work the numbers out with a calculator or by hand. You could obviously use ChatGPT, but just try going old school. Write that down on a piece of paper and get the numbers in front of you so you know what's happening.
1: If your debt is unmanageable, licensed insolvency trustee Michael Comrie says there are still solutions for those struggling the most. That includes a consumer proposal or a bankruptcy.
4: They are both serious, and they should be treated that way. And when we meet with an individual, we do have a mandate to provide them with all of their formal and informal options.
1: Comrie, a partner with BDO Debt Solutions, says many individuals facing heavy debt loads often discover alternative paths after getting a professional to examine their situation. For instance, leveraging home equity could offer a way forward. However, gaining clarity on these choices often requires sitting down with a qualified expert. Every expert agrees that right now is the moment to organize your money matters. September 6th signals the start of the most costly season of the calendar. Thanksgiving, Halloween, and the big one, Christmas, and the holidays are fast approaching. Taking proactive measures today helps guarantee you can meet your 2026 targets while handling these seasonal costs too. 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
0: And I'm Marcus Schwabe. And you are with the Tuesday edition of Morning North on CBC Radio 1 in Northern Ontario. We've got some music history for you next, taking you back to the 1970s. Linda Ronstadt was having huge success back then. She was the best-known solo female artist. Ronstadt was filling up stadiums with thousands of fans, but not everything was going well for the Queen of Rock that decade. She had an upcoming tour and her band, the Stone Ponies, had separated. So she started calling friends and scouring local music venues to recruit musicians for a new band. What she didn't know then was that through that process, she would become the catalyst for one of the most successful American bands in rock history. Rich Turfry picks up the story from there in this edition of Rearview Mirror.
5: If you look into the origins of the band The Eagles, you get five or six different stories depending on who's doing the telling. But the common denominator in all of the stories is Linda Ronstadt. Simply put, if it weren't for Linda Ronstadt, The Eagles would never have come to be.

Here's what we know for sure. In early 1971, Linda Ronstadt recruited Glenn Frey and Don Henley to play in her band. Frey and Henley already knew each other at this point, having met at the Troubadour Club in L.A. a short time before. Ronstadt, Frey, and Henley went on tour together, and after sharing hotel rooms and playing together for weeks, Frey and Henley decided they wanted to start a band together. They also ended up playing on Ronstadt's self-titled album, which came out the next year.

0: Having become friends, Fry and Henley would often hang out at Ronstadt's house and play and write songs together. Eventually, they pretty much took over her living room and used it as a workshop. Incidentally, Ronstadt was dating musician J.D. Souther at the time. She proposed that Souther join the Eagles, but that idea was shot down. He did, however, end up writing several of the Eagles' best-known songs.
1: Somebody's gonna hurt someone before the night is through.
0: The story goes that one night, Linda Ronstadt decided to go out to a movie. Glenn Frey and Don Henley were at the house and declined an invite to go to the movies and opted to stay behind and work on music instead. When Ronstadt returned home later that evening, the walls of the house were shaking. Frey and Henley were working on a song they had just written together, and as soon as she heard it, Ronstadt knew it would be a hit and said so. The song Ronstadt heard that night made the cut for the Eagles' debut album, which came out in 1972, and it was released as its second single. It was a top 10 hit in Canada and on the Billboard Hot 100. Years after this song became a hit, Glenn Frey credited Linda Ronstadt with bringing the Eagles together. This is the song that she heard in her living room after returning home from the movies that fateful night. She predicted it would be a hit, and she was right. This is the Eagles with Witchy Woman on Rearview Mirror.

0: The Eagles there with their hit Witchy Woman, and our thanks to Rich Turfry for sharing the story behind the band. We're talking AI. In fact, yesterday we were talking about AI making music and some musicians suing for copyright reasons. Next hour, we've got a story about artificial intelligence making its way into our court system here in Ontario. But the big story the past week has been about how AI could kill us all. A researcher at Anthropic quit his job, saying the AI industry is gambling with our lives. Well, yesterday, the CBC's Andrew Nichols spoke with a specialist about these warnings. David Duvineau is an associate professor of computer science and statistics at the University of Toronto. He's also a former team lead at Anthropic, the AI developer.
1: There seems to be a number of people either in AI now or formerly in working for AI companies that are sounding the alarm. And the president of the United States, he doesn't seem to be listening.
2: Yeah, so I would say it's a stronger statement than that. I'd say almost every person developing artificial general intelligence, like the most powerful models, has been saying for years and years that eventually the models could actually literally kill every person or a whole bunch of other things that are not quite that bad, but almost as bad as some all sorts of dystopian scenarios. So it's not like a fringe belief.
1: Right.
2: And I think it's not also a new statement. Like Sam Altman, Dario, Elon Musk, all these people have been saying for years and years, this is the one thing that has the potential to really end humanity in the near future.
1: Mm-hmm. That's it.
2: Yes, absolutely, yes.
1: It has the potential of ending humanity.
2: You think
1: AI does have that potential?
2: Absolutely, yes.
1: So, I mean, that is concerning to hear that. So it doesn't mean that you're saying AI will end humanity, but you are saying that it's possible.
2: Yeah, and I guess maybe I'll follow that out a little bit more. So over probably the next 10 or 20 years, so the AIs are going to become smarter, the amount of compute is going to grow, they'll be doing more and more important decision-making and all sorts of governance tasks that we normally have humans for today. Automated militaries and police will grow. So right now we have like a few drones in Ukraine, but I think that's sort of the future of warfare is mostly unmanned and also mostly delegated to AIs. And just in general, I think in Trump's tweet, he said something like AI is going to be bigger for economic development than the internet and gold and oil and all these things. And I think he's also right about that. And basically every country is going to be locked into a permanent race to build and deploy AI as fast as possible or else become obsolete. So the position is going to get weaker and weaker over time.
1: So what I'm trying to understand, is that what I think you're saying is AI's potential is incredible and there's a lot of good in it. But then there's also a concern around the nefarious intent of AI that we simply we may not be able to stop, and that we may actually become the victims to AI nefarious agents taking us all out?
2: Basically, yeah. I mean, the thing is that in the world today, I think the agents would have to do some sort of incredible feats of hacking and takeover. So it's not very plausible within the next, like, year or two, but again, maybe in 5 or 10 years, most important economic activity, policing and military activity, is going to be delegated to AIs. And at that point, people sort of accidentally misaligning the AIs and giving them goals that they didn't mean to, or just sort of growth, meaning that you have to not involve humans in anything important, is going to mean that we'll just be in a very vulnerable position from now on, basically.
1: Will we be the ones that trigger AI to do something bad that could put us in danger, or will AI just do it on its own?
2: So I think both are plausible. I think my favorite analogy is World War One. It's like no one wanted World War One to happen. Everyone else saw that to be not wiped out, you had to participate in this arms race. Mm-hmm. And then eventually there was this tinderbox, and it didn't really matter who sort of shot first. There was going to be this giant destructive sort of dominoes that fell. Mm-hmm. So I guess what I'm saying is that, and I think these other people are saying, is foreseeably we'll be in a similar situation going forward.
1: So what do you think should be done?
2: So the very first step is the sorts of things that I think, you know, like Sam Altman and Dario Amodei and others called for this week, is to say, okay, at the very least we need transparency so that the labs can tell everyone what's going on inside and if there are these sort of like mini loss of control accidents. Right now,

0: that labs are unilaterally taking action to try to sort of tell people what's going on, but the more they do that, it hurts their competitive advantage. So what they want is for there to be global regulations so that everyone is held to the same standards, so that the most safe actors aren't punished for being safe. And then I guess within, like, coordination within the U.S. so that the different major labs can at least, again, all agree to the same standards of safety, and then eventually international coordination is the only way to address any of this.
1: Okay, so what you're saying needs to be done, that doesn't feel like it's being done at all, or is it?
0: It's not, but I guess I would say this week has been just like a complete change in the vibes, as it were. Like, me and a whole bunch of other people for years and years have been saying some sort of a, like, runaway loss of control event is going to happen. We hope that it happens in a way that no one gets hurt, and then it'll suddenly become plausible to everyone else that yes, the AIs can execute long plans in some hidden way, in a way that we can't detect, and it could end up being really bad. Now that's happened, and so sort of like everybody is finally waking up, and politicians are starting to really take this seriously, and the beautiful thing is that it's happening on the right and the left at the same time for now. So that's giving all the people who have been worried, such as myself, a lot of hope that we might actually be able to coordinate.
1: But when you hear the U.S. president, does that now concern you, that he doesn't seem to be concerned, or he feels as though people are dramatizing or kind of, you know, exaggerating the concerns around AI?
0: So it's definitely a step in the wrong direction, but the thing is that it's sort of everyone's first reaction. It's like, well, surely this won't be some weird industrial accident that wipes out humanity. That's just implausible. And I do think you really have to think through what sort of situation we're going to be in to take these risks seriously. So I kind of expect that, yes, the first blush, he thinks it's ridiculous, and as time goes on, he and everyone else will start to take these things more seriously.
2: That's David Duvino. He was speaking with the CBC's Andrew Nichols. Duvino is associate professor of computer science and statistics at the University of Toronto. He's also a former team lead at Anthropic, the AI developer. Martha Dillman is here from our newsroom with a look ahead now to our 7:30 news.
3: Thank you, Marcus. Well, a long-term care home in Sudbury still isn't able to admit new residents. The Ministry of Long-Term Care inspection report state Extendicare Countryside is still dealing with compliance issues. That story and others coming up in the regional news.
2: Special weather statement for Wawa, Chapleau, Hearst, Kapuskasing, Smooth Rock Falls. You can expect gusty winds today. We've got showers in the forecast as well. Details in your weather coming up after World Report.
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6: This is World Report. Good morning, I'm Marcia Young. U.S. tariffs on more than 100 Canadian products are now in effect. Tariffs of 50% were imposed after trade negotiations broke down last month with Ottawa. Since then, it has been a tit-for-tat tariff showdown, with Ottawa striking back with its own retaliatory levies. The CBC's Janice McGregor joins me now from Ottawa. And Janice, nothing has been able to stop these tariffs from coming into effect. Is there any cause for hope?
7: Marcia, well, it is true that as of this morning, there's yet another list of Canadian exports now facing tariffs that used to move duty-free under CUSMA. There is another list of goods that used to face tariffs and now do not. It's a fool's game to try to get inside the head of this administration, but what it could reveal is that the pain of adding extra costs to those items was hurting politically. Canada is the largest provider of American toilet paper. U.S. consumers are increasingly sensitive to grocery inflation, so it's an issue when their tissues cost more. When you hold the tariffs on list up against the tariffs off list, yes, it's bad for the new businesses now dragged into this, but it is pretty much a wash in overall economic terms. And that's why Mark Carney explained Canada's not escalating its retaliation for the time being, although we did see a couple of the more hawkish premiers, British Columbia, New Brunswick, come on down. They were out with fresh provincial threats and assistance packages. The escalation also continues to focus voters' minds in Quebec's election campaign. That remains a space to watch.
6: So what's next?
7: The outright bans on Canadian goods, most significantly liquor products, don't take effect until later this month. This is designed to be a ratcheting up, right, strategy-wise. Over the weekend, Donald Trump told reporters he thinks there will be a deal. Without offering any evidence, he claimed Canada's desperate for it. But Mark Carney, for his part, said he welcomed that statement, and it has become apparent the two talk without letting us know. But for the next few weeks, the focus of the Canadian government is elsewhere. Today's investment summit, then on to strategic conversations with allies in Europe and beyond, trying to manifest a trade diversification strategy into tangible results.
6: Thank you, Janice.
7: You're welcome.
6: The CBC's Janice McGregor in Ottawa. Today is the final day of the first ever Canada Investment Summit. Business leaders from around the world are in Toronto. Ottawa is working to pull in $1 trillion worth of investments. It is working to cement new profitable partnerships outside of the U.S. But as the CBC's Nisha Patel tells us, not everyone is happy with the federal government's plans.
8: The deal-making has begun. Bell Canada says it's expanding AI data centers in Saskatchewan with planned spending of up to $50 billion. CEO Mirko Bibic crediting the federal government's push to build big.
9: The tone and the ambition like this that's giving us the confidence to put billions of capital in our own country, which is what we ought to do.
8: As the Prime Minister tries to unlock $1 trillion of investment in the Canadian economy, today's summit will put more Canadian CEOs in rooms with the biggest money managers in the world, including BlackRock, China Investment Corporation, and the Abu Dhabi National Oil Company.
10: What Canada's putting on the table, many people are interested in, right?
8: Goldie Hyder, president of the Business Council of Canada, says it's a worthy goal as the trade war with the U.S. drags on.
10: Let's control our own destiny. Mm-hmm. Let's make sure that we get full value for these resources and assets.
8: But at last night's dinner, protesters voiced their concerns.
11: I want to have a future in this country, and fossil fuels are not the answer for that. Data centers are not the answer for that. Selling off public spaces is not the answer to that.
12: I'm not saying no investment, but I want to see it in renewable energies, improving our healthcare industry.
8: More than 160 projects will be pitched at the summit, from infrastructure to transportation to advanced manufacturing. More than half are related to energy and mining. Nisha Patel, CBC News, Toronto.
6: The U.S. Supreme Court has rejected U.S. President Donald Trump's attempt to restrict the use of mail-in ballots. The decision is a significant loss for the U.S. president. For years, he has claimed the system is fraudulent. The court's decision comes just weeks away from November's midterm elections. Mark Carcasol is in our Washington bureau. And Mark, what is this issue all about?
13: This goes all the way back to March, Marcia. The president issued an executive order hoping to limit mail-in ballots. The U.S. Postal Service would have been the agency responsible for enforcing that. But many individual state legal challenges were launched, and so the Postal Service was blocked by a lower court from enforcing those rules. Essentially, what happened in the Supreme Court is the Department of Justice appealed that lower court decision, and it was upheld by the Supreme Court. Critics argued that if it was not, it could have caused massive disruptions to the delivery of thousands of legitimate ballots. Essentially, the new rules would have made states provide lists of mail-in ballot recipients to the Postal Service, and they'd have to use approved outgoing and return ballot envelopes that would have unique barcodes on them. The Postal Service could then refuse to send out ballots that don't meet the new standard or are linked to voters who do not appear on the list. So that, for now, has been held off.
6: How significant is the Supreme Court's decision here?
13: It's pretty significant to Donald Trump and, by large, the Republican Party. It's believed that restricting mail-in ballots would have actually benefited the Republican Party in these upcoming midterms on November 3rd. Surveys show Democrats disproportionately vote by mail. President Trump insists that his executive order would help prevent voter fraud, which he falsely claims was the cause for his loss in the presidential election in 2020. Jack Pitney is a politics professor at Claremont McKenna College in California. He says that this whole debate is not necessarily over.
14: This was not a full-blown decision on the merits, but rather simply not blocking the lower court decision. It's possible that Trump will try to revisit this case in time for the 2028 election.
13: There's been no public response from President Trump at this point.
6: All right. Thank you so much.
13: Thank you.
6: The CBC's Mark Carcasol in Washington. A NATO fighter jet shot down a drone in Lithuania. The country's president announced the intrusion on social media. It is still not clear exactly where the drone came from, but officials believe it entered near the southern city of Kaunas from neighboring Belarus. Alerts were sent to cell phones shortly after midnight local time. People were told to find shelter and wait for the all clear. Drone incursions are becoming more common across parts of Europe since Russia's full-scale invasion of Ukraine. In his post, Lithuania's president said Russia's intensifying aggression against Ukraine makes readiness vital for his region. He says together with NATO allies, Lithuania will defend its airspace. The number of people in Japan who are 100 years or older has reached record levels. For the first time, the number of centenarians has surpassed 100,000. Japan's health ministry says women comprise 90%, with the oldest being 114. Government data shows the number of people in the age group has been rising for 56 consecutive years. At the other end of the spectrum, Japan's fertility rate hit a record low last year. The demographic trends are leading to labor shortages, a shrinking tax base, and soaring Social Security costs. And finally, the 78th Primetime Emmy Awards were held last night in Los Angeles. Apple's comedy horror series Widow's Bay dominated. After last night's ceremony, the show earned a total of 14 Emmys. But the award show was mostly free of controversy. And as CBC's Griffin Yeager reports, it was packed with some special shout-outs and tributes.
15: Canada was front and center at the 78th Emmys, a largely apolitical night filled with some touching tributes.
16: A proud son of Canada.
15: Michael J. Fox was met with a massive standing O when he was honored with the Bob Hope Humanitarian Award.
17: Eventually, I understood that accepting Parkinson's didn't mean I had to surrender to it. It just meant doing what I could for everyone living with this disease.
15: American actor Sally Field showed Canada some love, winning lead actress in a limited series for Remarkably Bright Creatures, filmed in British Columbia.
18: Canada! Blessed Canada! Our neighbors, our friends!
15: And the late Catherine O'Hara was also paid tribute. Her on-screen kids shared their love, starting with Macaulay Culkin.
19: She was my mom. She was our mama. And by extension, she's all of our mama.
15: Annie Murphy.
20: After we lost Catherine, I was passed a note on an Air Canada flight that said she was so special.
15: And Dan Levy.
21: Say yes to giving her space to experiment and create. It will amaze you on a daily basis, and it will change your life.
15: And Sally Field returned to the stage with Reba McEntire to celebrate their friend and country icon, Dolly Parton.
22: You ought to go north, somebody told us.
15: A night of honoring the greats at the Emmys. Griffin Yeager, CBC News, Toronto.
6: 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I'm Marcia Young.
2: Good morning. I'm Marcus Schwabe. This is Morning North. This hour, politics, global politics, local politics. We're going to start local and the municipal election that's coming up next month. We're going to hear from some voters this half hour. They were gathered at an end of summer festival in the Valley East part of Greater Sudbury. Then we're talking about Canada joining the European Union. Well, maybe not, but closer ties are definitely in the cards. We'll talk about that, and we'll talk more politics in our report from Ottawa in the next half hour. And at half past, Martha Dillman will have news for Northern Ontario. She's in studio now with a few headlines. Good morning, Martha.
3: Good morning, Marcus. A long-term care home in Sudbury still isn't able to admit new residents. The Ministry of Long-Term Care Inspection Report states Extendicare Countryside is still dealing with compliance issues. And an indoor tennis center in Sudbury is getting ready to reopen. It was shut down earlier this year after heavy snow caused its dome to collapse. All that and more coming up. I'll be back at 7:30.
2: It's going to be a wet day in the north. Showers expected for everyone. Most areas should end by lunchtime, though. It's going to stay cloudy the rest of the day with a chance of a shower this afternoon. Temperatures will range from 17 in Attawapiskat up to 21 in the Sioux. Most of us around 18, 19 degrees today. And it's going to be windy at times as well. Gore Bay reporting winds up to 42 kilometers an hour. You can expect gusts even here in Sudbury up to 70 later this afternoon. And for Wawa, Chaplow, Hearst, Kapuskasing, Smooth Rock Falls, windy enough to issue a special weather statement. Winds could be gusting up to 80 kilometers an hour in those areas this afternoon. It'll all settle down by tomorrow. We'll see a mix of sun and cloud on Wednesday and temperatures anywhere from 16 to 20 degrees. Cooler tomorrow in the far north. The James Bay Coast expecting highs of 13 degrees. Right now it's cloudy in Wawa, 12 degrees, but it is raining in Chaplow, 11. The Sioux with drizzle. Gore Bay with rain, both at 13 degrees. North Bay, no rain yet, but it's on its way. It's cloudy, 10 degrees in North Bay. Earlton and Timmins both have showers at 9. Kirkland Lake, 8. Kapuskasing, light rain, 10. Hearst and Attawapiskat both at 11 degrees. Down in Toronto, cloudy, 17 this morning. Here in Sudbury, it is raining, just light rain, 10 degrees. And we are expecting a high of 18 degrees. And that brings the time on Morning North to 13 past 7. Well, we're off to Hanmer next. Valley East Days took place this past weekend, drawing in people from all over the valley and across Greater Sudbury. It was a perfect setting to meet people and talk about some of the issues that matter to folks in the upcoming municipal elections. CBC producer Kim Garrity was there and joins me now.
0: We have to start off with a little bit of the Proclaimers, Marcus. Good morning.
2: They were there at Valley East.
0: It was quite the draw. That, of course, was a very popular cover band or tribute band, Toe Jam Tequila. You could hear them everywhere you went. It was so noisy. It was fun. It was very busy when I was there. There was also a Taylor Swift tribute act that was at the kids' stage. And a carnival atmosphere, you know, the little train going around. Vendors, games. And fried food. I want to give you a sense of it. So you're going to hear some children on board a fire truck. They're trying on masks and helmets. But we're going to start with Joel Portalance of CJ's Concession. He was making spiral fried potatoes on a stick.
1: So I the potato is pre-stabbed. I put the potato in the machine, and then I just apply pressure and I push it through the cutter.
0: Can you describe what it creates?
1: It creates, it cuts the potato in a spiral formation that we then stretch it out on the stick, and it allows us to have an elegant product in the deep fryer.
0: What does it taste like?
1: It tastes like a flavored potato chip. We don't put any seasoning on, but all the customers are able to put whatever seasoning they want on, and it's a potato chip on a stick, essentially.
0: How popular are these today?
1: They're very popular. I think we probably went through over 8 boxes already. I haven't stopped doing this all day.
4: It does, like it does.
23: You want to try it too? You want to try the mask too? Okay, we're going to go in row. 1, 2, okay? Okay, we're going to go. This, help me bring it down with your hands.
24: Is it kind of heavy?
23: Just a little. Just a little.
24: Why do you need that? Like,
23: so
24: like
23: now,
24: smoke?
23: Yes, that's exactly why. Because we can't breathe smoke and it's very toxic, okay?
25: It's honestly something that everybody gets together, looks forward to. The fact that all the sponsors get together and, you know, make a free day for families is amazing. We're really proud to offer that. And you know what? All the businesses are proud to have this for everyone in the community, right? And even...
0: So that last voice you heard there is of Chris Vidiello. He's one of the main organizers of Valley East Days. And I asked him what makes the community so special.
25: You know, you go to the grocery store and you run into everybody and you know everybody. And, you know, I mean, I own the restaurant, Cousin Vinny's here. And, you know, everybody knows who I am and I know who everybody is. And that feeling is different than living in a big city.
0: So, Marcus, you get the vibe of being at the festival.
2: I can almost smell it, too, frankly.
0: You have to have some fried food when you go to one of these festivals. It was so noisy, though, on Saturday. I decided to come back on Sunday and just talk to people in the parking lot. And this is where we started talking about municipal elections. So the first person I spoke with was very direct. Dan Vachon lives in Chelmsford. He was in the valley for the festival.
26: It's horrible. Everything's dirty. There's garbage everywhere. The kids are running rampant, stealing. And
4: whoever's in charge now, I don't really follow politics, but you can't do any worse. I want to see the city get cleaned up.
0: So he's talking about Sudbury in general, and he had also mentioned homelessness to me. The first few people I spoke to when I asked them about the issues that really matter to them raised that to me, including two people who said that they don't take their families downtown.
2: Quite the contrast from the festival to all of a sudden talking issues and people not being happy. What was the main issue you heard about?
0: Well, at the beginning, it was the first issue that some people had mentioned to me, but it soon turned. So let's have a listen to a few others.
5: Yeah, so my name is Patrick Bryce, and my family and I live in Coppercliff. We actually, one of the things that we say often is just how peaceful the community is. Again, it is a very small neighborhood, right? So it's, for young families just starting out, and for really any family, really, it's a nice place where you could just feel like there's not the hustle and bustle, and you're still close to a lot of things, right? You're a 5-minute drive to the South End, so it still has all your amenities, but it's on the quieter side, so it's really nice.
0: What are some of the issues that really matter to you that municipal politicians can have an impact, can affect?
5: Yeah, I mean, not sure if it does have an effect, but my wife and I do talk about often, you know, the cost of buying your first home, right? For us, we are just renting our place right now, but definitely in the next couple of years is something that we do want to get into, right? We want to buy our first home. Unfortunately, sometimes it's a bit discouraging looking at the housing prices. Oftentimes, too, I think we're kind of segregated to the outskirts for just our price range, right? And both her and I do work in town. We're also, she was a former student. I'm currently back in school. So being just close to the university and the colleges, right? Trying to find a house for, you know, a small family in that area, close to work, close to school, it's really challenging. Some good things that I do notice, and I don't know if it's just a matter of the fact that, you know, we just had our daughter, right? So we're getting involved a little bit more in you know, family-based, community-based activities. But yeah, as a whole, I think that there is a lot of great things going on. Like, for example, the Valley East Days. Like, this is actually our first time coming.
0: With CBC, and I'm out here talking to people just about the municipal elections and about the issues that matter to people. Would you have a couple minutes for me?
7: You sure? I definitely have.
0: So that is John Battaccio. It's always nice to hear from people who want to talk to us. He lives in Cape Reel.
7: I really don't really like living out in the bush, but I don't have a choice because rent's so high in town. I'd really like to live in town with little ones and, you know, close to the walk-in, but I don't think they do nothing.
0: What if there was an issue that you think is really important for the municipal politicians, you know, for mayor and council, what would you want them to spend some time on?
7: Housing. Renting.
0: So there you go, Marcus. That is one of the issues that we really started hearing about. John told me he used to have an apartment on Copper Street in Sudbury that was about $800 a month. He says that same apartment 13 years later is renting for about $1,800. And he said it's particularly hard to find affordable housing, especially when you have many children. And John's daughter is, who was there as well, is dating Sahal Kumar. So they also live in Cape Reel. Here's Sahal describing some of the changes that he has seen in the last 4 years.
9: Within 4 years, what I realized, like, the everything's went up suddenly, because the last I remember, the gas price was cheaper. Now it's touching $2, and insurance going up for the newcomers. And what my age is, like, 25, and my girlfriend's age is 20. We can't afford anything right now, and it's really hard without any family support. So that's what I find, like, very difficult for any kind of community.
0: And Sahal said he was working at a gas station as an assistant manager, and his hours were reduced. He just started a new job, though, in sales.
9: I started, and it's really nice. It's paying good, and I finally see some of the hope. And I think it's a baby's luck, because baby's coming soon, and everything's, like, going finally good.
2: I wish them all the best. A lot of issues there, but housing, cost of rent, cost of living. These are things that aren't necessarily municipal issues, and that there's only so much that a municipality has control over.
0: Exactly. And it will be interesting to see how the candidates address these issues at this level. We've had more than 500 people from across northeastern Ontario respond to an online survey that we have about election issues that matter to them. Cost of living was right up there as a top issue. Even higher, though, was the issue of homelessness. But the top issue so far, I must say, is roads and traffic, which I didn't hear about much on Sunday. And I do want to leave you with one last voice, somebody who at the end here kind of addresses how municipalities can work together with other governments. This is Amanda Battistuzzi.
8: I love living here because of the kind of community sense that it has. It's like a small town outside of a small town. So we have, you know, access to Sudbury and all those things. But then Hanmer has its own unique kind of personality. My husband and his family are French, so it's a very close connection for them, too, to live here.
0: And how have you seen your community change since the last municipal election? Like, over the last 4 years, what are changes for better, for worse, status quo?
8: Municipally, status quo. Provincially, I have lots to say, but on the municipal side, sort of status quo, same access to sort of sports services, rec services.
0: Meaning you have access or you'd like more access?
8: I haven't seen it change. So have access. Yeah, the stuff for the kids to do and swimming lessons and that kind of thing.
0: If there was something that you wish would change, if there's an issue that really mattered to you, what would it be? And it can be Hanmer, it can be Greater Sudbury in general.
8: Yeah. I'm a teacher, so I'm really passionate about kind of the education side of things and the well-being of kids and children.
0: And what would that look like from the city's perspective?
8: Yeah. I guess it would be, we were just looking for daycares too. So I know I've been on the city list for daycare since I was like 3 months pregnant, and we haven't gotten a call yet. So I was able to find private daycare, and I'm also in the position where I can afford to pay for private daycare versus a system that's, you know, subsidized and supported by all levels of government. So that's why we're in Hanmer. There's lots of trucks. it starts right from there, you know, a safe place for children to go when their parents need to return to work, and sort of like quality programming for young people before they even get to school. A lot of the issues that people are yapping about is sort of like it's a bipartisan issue, but then also across all levels of government. So I think there's, I don't know. I haven't looked much at the municipal support side of things, but I think there may be more to do in terms of the municipalities to seek funding from other levels of government in order to support things like adaptive housing and addictions and support for mental health, those sorts of things.
0: Are you voting?
8: I am.
0: Okay. You sound like an enthusiastic voter.
8: I am an enthusiastic.
0: So that is Amanda Battistuzzi, who will be out on Monday, October 26th to vote.
2: Well, Kim, appreciate you sharing what's on the minds of folks in Valley East.
0: My pleasure.
2: That is Kim Garrity. She's the executive producer at CBC Sudbury. And we would love to hear from you. What are the main issues for you in this municipal election campaign? We do have a CBC election survey near the top of our lineup online at cbc.ca/Sudbury. You can let us know what's on your mind as you get set to vote, or maybe you're not planning on voting. 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You can reach out to us as well by talkback or by text. 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Talkback is 1-800-461-1138.

0: recognize this. It is Ode to Joy from Beethoven's Ninth Symphony. And you could be hearing it a lot more in this country in the years ahead because it is the official anthem of the European Union. And this week, Mark Carney is overseas in Europe to talk about closer relations between Canada and the EU. Earlier this morning, I spoke to Maria Popova. She's an associate professor in the Department of Political Science at McGill University, and I asked her about a potential new relationship with Europe.
1: So the relationship is essentially a new and strategic pivot for Canada. The goal here is to deepen ties between Canada and the EU based on our shared values, based on our economic strengths, and at the same time maintaining Canada's independence. We're not joining the European Union as a member. We're building sort of a separate alliance with them.
0: Well, why wouldn't we join the European Union? Is there some advantage if we did?
1: So for now, the reason we're not talking about EU membership yet is first because there's a geographic hurdle. The European Union's treaties do say that a country needs to be geographically in Europe to apply. Now, this, of course, can be amended for Canada. Canada is a very attractive member for the EU. But here in Canada, we haven't really had the conversation yet about what it would look like to join as a full-fledged member. It involves sort of giving up some of our sovereignty in order to pool it with the other members of the European Union. It involves taking Europe-wide legislation and making it our own. It involves a lot of benefits in terms of pooling your sovereignty with other strong countries and becoming a bigger geopolitical actor and a bigger economic actor with an open market, but it is something that we haven't really debated yet here in Canada.
0: And it's not really on the cards at this point, but we are talking about a closer association with Europe. What would that mean?
1: So that means, first of all, greater economic ties. It means opening each other's markets better, making better use of the free trade agreement that we already have in place, allowing goods and services and talent to move freely across the Atlantic. We are already enhancing our security cooperation. So building on this, we're already participating in the European Union's so-called safe procurement program. This allows Canadian defense companies to bid on and to receive EU procurement contracts. So this is already a big step and sort of building on it is part of this intensifying relationship. Exploring options for Canadians to live and work visa-free within the EU nations. Exploring possibilities to build common infrastructure, underwater cables, for example, data centers, infrastructure to export Canadian energy to Europe. All of these things are on the table right now.
0: What would the EU want from Canada, from us? What might be the downside to all this?
1: I don't think right now there is a serious downside to this, because what the EU wants is it's interested in Canadian energy and mineral wealth, and they are a reliable partner, democracies that work by rules, so we can negotiate something mutually beneficial in a fairly relaxed kind of atmosphere, not in the adversarial atmosphere and tense atmosphere that the Trump administration has has created recently. So developing these closer economic ties will probably be mutually beneficial to both sides.
0: All right. Well, I do appreciate you joining us this morning. Thanks for your time.
1: Thanks for talking.
0: That's Maria Popova. She's a professor in the Department of Political Science at McGill University in Montreal. And you are listening to Morning North on CBC Radio 1. We're going to talk more about the politics of Mark Carney's trip overseas. Also, we're going to talk about attracting foreign investment in this country. We'll talk about the politics of that as well in the next half hour of Morning North. It's 7:30.
2: This is CBC News. From our studio in Sudbury, good morning. I'm Martha Dillman. HIV infection rates are rising across Canada. In August, the Public Health Agency of Canada released new modeling data. It shows a 23% increase from 2022 to 2024. The CBC's Faith Greco has been looking into what this means for Northern Ontario.
3: In 2025, the Sioux Lookout First Nations Health Authority, which serves 33 First Nation communities, recorded zero new HIV infections. So far this year, they've recorded five. Lloyd Douglas, a doctor who works with the authority, says it's an increase, not an outbreak. But he says HIV is moving across the country from the west to east. Manitoba declared HIV a public health emergency this past May. Douglas says Northern Ontario is next in line.
4: Now is the time for us to be even more prepared, and we need to double down on prevention to limit the impact.
3: Public Health in Sudbury says the region typically sees between 3 and 10 diagnoses a year. Those numbers have remained relatively stable over the past decade. But some advocates are worried that will change. David Rollins is a social service worker with Rezo Access Network, a nonprofit that provides harm reduction services to people who use drugs in Sudbury. He says it's getting harder to keep people connected to treatment.
5: There's difficulty making appointments, there's difficulty accessing pharmacies, and even if they do get their pills, often when they're living rough, they can be stolen.
3: Rollins is calling for more specialized services and access to prevention medications in the north before an increase in HIV infections puts more pressure on the system. Faith Greco, CBC News, Sudbury.
2: The Ontario Ministry of Long-Term Care has reinspected a long-term care home in Sudbury that was ordered to cease admissions on August the 6th. According to the ministry's website, inspectors paid a visit to Extendicare Countryside on August the 17th. While three previous orders were found to be resolved, the ministry has not lifted the cease admissions order. The same home was ordered to stop admitting residents between mid-December of 2024 and the beginning of June of 2025. The ministry cited noncompliance related to various complaints surrounding the care of residents. The home opened in December of 2024 to replace Extendicare Falcon Bridge and has a capacity for more than 250 people. An indoor tennis club in Sudbury is reopening its doors after its inflatable dome structure collapsed during a winter storm. The Sudbury Indoor Tennis Center says it cost about $300,000 to repair the dome. Insurance covered most of the bill. Jana Hill is the center's operations manager. She says some members have already seen the repaired dome ahead of the October 1st opening.
6: Honestly, everybody's kind of blown away. They've already thought that we had such an amazing resource for the region. So the fact that it's also coming with some improvements, they're amazed.
2: Those improvements include new lighting and removing poles to open up the space. The center has more than 300 members who play tennis and pickleball indoors during the fall and the winter. The Elliott Lake Vikings will be able to take to the ice for their home opener on September the 25th. That's according to an update from architect Chris Perry to Elliott Lake City Council last night. Like figure skaters and others, the minor hockey players have been without an arena since 2023. The Centennial Arena, which is renamed the Rogers Arena, shut down in 2023 after concerns the roof could collapse. But Perry says the project is nearly complete.
7: The ice making continues. It's my understanding that it should be fully available or ready for skating September 21st. The rubber flooring within the arena is about 95% complete, will be completed by the end of this week. And I was pleased to see the scoreboard was delivered today and installed.
2: Elliott Lake City Councillor Charlie Fintoff last night congratulated Perry for keeping the nearly $27 million arena on budget. And that's your CBC News to this hour. I'm Martha Dillman. For the latest information, visit our website at cbc.ca/Sudbury or download the CBC News app. We're going to go to Marcus, who has stepped outside our studio in downtown Sudbury. Oh, there it is. I can hear the rain falling on the CBC umbrella you brought out.
0: It is a little misty. Mm. It's not a heavy rain right now, not as heavy as it was last hour, but a little misty out here. You got to see something interesting on your way into work this morning, Martha.
2: Yeah, I was driving in and I saw something crossing the street in front of me. I thought it was a gopher or a groundhog, but as I got closer, it had quills. So a porcupine. So tried to get a picture, was not successful at 4:45 in the morning. But first time I've seen one kind of out in the wild, at least here in the city.
0: I don't think I've seen a porcupine in the city. I've seen one out in the bush around Sudbury for sure. I saw a raccoon city this morning. It actually was, while I was walking, in fact, it was beside a building that I walked by coming into work. And then it crossed the road and then ran into a little bit of green belt, a bush, quite quickly. Tried to take a picture as well. I got one very blurry photo.
2: You got a video, though, of that tail just escaping and disappearing into the green space.
0: Yes, so. That's about it. Not much of the... I thought that raccoon was going to be sort of friendly, like one of those urban raccoons that just sort of looks at you and says, you mind your business, I'll mind mine. And no, it was a little skittish, so it took off pretty quickly.
2: Booting his way out of there, so.
0: Yeah, and hopefully not getting too wet, maybe still hiding in the bush this morning, because we are expecting showers around the northeast this morning in particular. Should end by noon for most areas. The James Bay Coast expecting the rain to sort of spread into this afternoon. Temperature-wise, we'll see highs in the high teens, low 20s, from 17 in Attawapiskat up to 21 in Sault Ste. Marie. Sudbury's high 19 degrees today. Most of the north will be around 18, 19. And it will be windy at times. For Sudbury later this afternoon, winds gusting up to 70 kilometers an hour. And even windier in Wawa, Chapleau, Hearst, Kapuskasing, Smooth Rock Falls. Environment Canada's issued a special weather statement calling for gusty southwesterly winds up to 80 kilometers an hour this afternoon. Potential for some damage because of that. Tomorrow's forecast calling for much calmer conditions, mix of sun and cloud on Wednesday, temperatures from 16 to 20. James Bay Coast with a bit of sun, a little cooler tomorrow with highs of 13 degrees. Right now it's 12 in Wawa, Chapleau cloudy 11, a little windy though, winds gusting to 46 kilometers an hour. Sault Ste. Marie with some drizzle, 13 degrees. Gore Bay getting light rain at 14. North Bay, still no rain yet, at least at 7 o'clock it was 10 degrees in North Bay. Earlton with light rain, along with Kirkland Lake and Timmins, all at 9 degrees. Kapuskasing, light rain, 10. Hearst and Attawapiskat, both at 11 degrees. Down in Toronto, cloudy, 17. Here in Sudbury, it's raining lightly. It's almost more like drizzle. 10 degrees currently in Sudbury. Forecast high for today is 18. Tomorrow, with sunshine, supposed to be 20 degrees. And that brings the time on Morning North to 21 before 8.
8: Good morning. Here's a quick look at sports. I'm Matt Cullen. The Blue Jays are rueing a missed opportunity to take over the final wildcard spot last night. Leading by a run with six outs to go, the Blue Jays couldn't hold it. The Tigers scored the winning run on an error in the ninth inning, a 6-5 win for Detroit in Toronto. The Blue Jays, though, are still just one game back of the final wildcard spot. That's because Cleveland also lost last night. The Jays are back in action against the Tigers later on tonight. To basketball, it's finally official. Kawhi Leonard is coming back to Toronto. It comes 7 years after he helped the Raptors to their first ever NBA title. The summer trade with the Clippers was initially agreed to, then put on hold for an NBA investigation into the Clippers and Leonard for salary cap circumvention. The Clippers were heavily penalized, although Leonard was fined. He was not suspended. At the Wheelchair Basketball World Championships in Ottawa, Canada's men's team was eliminated from medal contention yesterday after a loss to Poland. Canada's women's team remains undefeated and plays also undefeated Great Britain later today in the round robin. And finally, it was the first Monday night football game of the year. Patrick Mahomes looked as good as new after a serious knee injury 9 months ago. In front of a star-studded crowd featuring Taylor Swift and Tom Cruise, Mahomes and new running back Kenneth Walker III helped KC to a 31-10 win over Denver. And that's your look at sports. I'm Matt Cullen.

0: Still ahead on Morning North, artificial intelligence. We heard a little earlier this morning a conversation that was on News Network about how AI could lead to our demise, humanity's demise. There's been a lot of talk about that in the past week or so. Well, artificial intelligence is now making its way into our court system, and it's raising questions about falsified evidence. So we're going to hear more about that, something that's happening right here in Ontario. That's coming up a little later this half hour. First, we're talking politics, and this is a big week for the Prime Minister and for Canada. It started with the Canada Investment Summit in Toronto. That wraps up today. There, Mark Carney wants to attract massive investment to Canada from some of the biggest players in global finance. And then Carney's heading to France, where he will address European Parliament. And part of his efforts, as we heard in the last half hour, are to deepen Canada's relationship with the EU. Now, to talk about the politics of all this, we've reached Ryan Tumulty. He's a political reporter with a Toronto Star based in Ottawa. Good morning, Ryan.
1: Good morning.
0: Let's start with that investment summit wrapping up today. What would make it a success politically for Mark Carney?
1: Politically, I think it's deals, really, is what's going to make it a success. You know, the Prime Minister's leaned on, I think, his sort of personal contacts to get a lot of the biggest players in global finance here. We're talking about people who manage trillions of dollars. And they're all in Toronto, and they're all here to hear the government's pitch about all these great projects they could invest in. If a week or two from now, none of those projects have been invested in, I think there'll be a lot of questions about what was the point. So I think that's what people are going to be watching for. There's 167 projects on that list. Not all of them are ready for investment. You know, quite frankly, some of them are little more than ideas. But some of them are ready. They're shovel ready, permitted projects, just looking for, you know, that financial boost to get going. So, you know, I think that's what people are going to be looking for. And that's how this summit is going to be judged.
0: Well, there was a protest against this investment summit yesterday. What are opponents saying?
1: Yeah, I mean, this was a group, I believe, called The Many, Not the Money, which sort of tells you about their perspective on the concentration of wealth and, global finance. Certainly lots of concerns from these protests about, you know, what was actually up for sale here. You know, what was the government putting in the window when it came to Canadian projects? What were they promising? Were they promising, you know, much lower environmental regulations, for example, or better taxes or things like that? Also, you know, there was a lot of concern among that group about the idea of privatizing airports and privatizing public facilities generally. The airport thing is something that didn't show up in the government's sort of list of 167 projects, but we're hearing that there may be news on that front today, that the government is going to allow private investors to take a piece of Canada's big airports. So we're all sort of waiting to see what happens in this and where it goes from here. But I think, you know, there are definitely people who aren't on side with the Prime Minister's sort of build baby build agenda.
0: Well, and it's grow baby grow. Mark Carney's going to France. He's got a speech to the EU Parliament this week. What's he looking to achieve?
1: You know, I think in Europe, it's generally speaking deeper integration. We have a trade deal with Europe. We're obviously very friendly with all the European countries. But I think there's room for closer ties and room for a lot more business between the two groups here with our two countries. What that looks like, I don't think we know just yet. There were reports over the weekend that we'd go all the way to becoming some sort of associate member. I don't think that's necessarily what's on the table. The Prime Minister dismissed that idea, but definitely something closer than the relationship we have. So, you know, could that mean visa-free travel between the two countries or the two blocks here? Could that mean more student exchange programs? Could that mean a free trade deal that's even looser than the one we have with them now? Something like that. I think there are a lot of open questions about that, but generally this is about getting closer to Europe.
0: The Conservative leader, Pierre Poilievre, criticized Carney's trip to Europe. On Sunday, he wrote on X that we will never be the 28th EU state. What do you make of that?
1: Yeah, I mean, I think there is something to the idea of not wanting to, you know, move away from America into a bigger bureaucracy that would have even more say about how Canada runs its affairs. And I think certainly that concern is reasonable. There are a lot of countries who have held off joining the European Union because they don't want to be under the sort of control from Brussels. You know, Mr. Polyev is coming out very strong on that very early before we know any of the details. And I will say most public opinion polling shows that Canada favors deeper ties with Europe. But, you know, what exactly those closer ties look like, I think is an open question. And, you know, Canadians like the idea of deeper ties. And I'm sure Canadians would be really excited about being able to live and work in Paris or Berlin. But would they be excited about everyone from Europe being able to live and work here? You know, so those questions are going to have to be answered. I do think, you know, the conservative leader came out very strongly against this very quickly. So we'll have to wait and see. But there are issues.
0: Building these stronger ties to the European Union, along with this investment summit that's happening this week, I'm sure Washington is watching Canada sort of from the other side of the border. Could all of this news this week have an impact on our free trade negotiations with the U.S. or even our relationship with Washington?
1: Yeah, I mean, at this point, when we talk about our relationship with Washington, we got to be honest, we're talking about our relationship with Donald Trump. How he responds is everything here. How is he going to respond? You know, I'm sorry, my crystal ball's not working. I've tried rolling the dice and reading the tea leaves a few times. I don't know. But, you know, he responded initially, you know, sort of with a shrug, for example, to the Prime Minister's Davos speech. But then lashed out against the Prime Minister a few days later, maybe when he'd seen more coverage of the speech. So, you know, I don't know is the short answer to that question. Certainly, I think it has the potential to change that relationship. How exactly it will, I don't know.
0: Donald Trump likes to say we don't need Canada, but it almost sounds like Canada this week is saying we don't need the U.S.
1: Well, you know, I think there's an element of that, but the Prime Minister and the government generally have said more than a few times now that, you know, they're going to focus on the things they can control. In this case, a better relationship with Europe, and they're not going to focus on the things they can't control, which is Donald Trump. And it's always been that way. So, you know, I think this is that strategy put in action.
0: All right, Ryan, we'll talk again. Appreciate you joining us this week, though. Thanks so much.
1: All right. Thank you.
0: Ryan Tumulty, political reporter with the Toronto Star, reached him this morning in Ottawa.

0: We are 10 minutes away from the news at 8 o'clock here on CBC Radio 1. You may have heard on our local news this morning about rising HIV rates in this country, in particular in Western Canada. Well, health experts say Northern Ontario could be vulnerable to the same kind of increases they're seeing out west. CBC reporter Faith Greco has been talking to a number of people about that, and she'll join me in studio in the next half hour to explain. Right now, we're going to talk about AI, digital media. Now, digital media has played a key role in Canada's courts for decades, with lawyers across legal disciplines turning to things like photos and videos and text messages as evidence. But the rise of artificial intelligence is complicating that, as AI doctored or fabricated digital evidence is making its way into more and more court cases. Alyssa Bach is a family lawyer and a senior associate with Shulman and Partners in Toronto, and we've reached her to find out more. Good morning.
1: Good morning, Marcus.
0: So can you give me a couple of examples of the kinds of cases that you and your colleagues have seen where people are doctoring or fabricating digital evidence?
1: Mm-hmm. Now, this is something that our firm and the legal community in general are seeing, a troubling rise in cases where this digital evidence that was once assumed to be super straightforward proof turns out to be incomplete, doctored, or entirely fabricated. We used to look at a screenshot of a text message and assumed that it was pretty hard evidence. And AI has changed that. Today, something can look completely authentic and still be entirely fabricated. So screenshots of texts, emails, social media posts have become common evidence in family court, something that we've seen for many years, but now AI makes it remarkably easy to create or alter this digital evidence. And so some of the things that we're specifically seeing

0: is associated with, like, the matrimonial home, for example. Photos. So seeing altered or fabricated photos, saying sometimes it's something super simple, like, hey, look, I was with my kids on this day, but they weren't actually together. It's just because you can superimpose people into it. And sometimes it's more nefarious. So allegations of abuse. And what it's doing is it's creating this environment where we need to be that much more critical of what's being put in front of us.
1: Is it surprising to you that people would go to that extent to create a text message chain, like just fabricate it?
0: Unfortunately, I don't think anything surprises me anymore. I think that in general, family law is a time where emotions are so high. And it is typically when people are in situations, sometimes people feel like they're going to get an upper hand. And so, well, if I can demonstrate that my co-parent is actually really abusive in their communication, maybe I won't have to co-parent with them. Maybe I'll be able to make decisions on my own. Sometimes it's, oh, well, if there's allegations that they are abusive, well, I can reduce time. Sometimes it is purely financial and somebody is looking at it and saying, oh, well, look, I spent this much money on a dance class for you to cover a portion of. And so something that should shock us, I would say it doesn't. And it's not that these are particularly new circumstances that people are fabricating things. It's that AI is making it that much easier to do it and that much harder to detect it because it can look so good.
1: Well, and it's complicated to prove then because, you know, even if there was an actual text message that was inflammatory of some nature, someone could take the stand and say, no, that's not true. I never wrote that. That's fake. Like you it can be the reverse, can't it?
0: Mm-hmm. Yeah. And when it's the reverse, now all of a sudden you have somebody saying, oh, well, that didn't happen. And the person says, of course it happened. And now they're put to the time and expense of showing the authenticity of a document and saying, oh, well, look, here's the like forensic analysis showing that it's a true digital document. And sometimes people are proactive with it now, especially with co-parenting. We have a lot of applications where the main features in them is that the correspondence cannot be tampered with, that once it is in there, it is saved and vetted by the platform. So it's not like an email where you can forward and then change what the history is or something that can be fabricated, right? Like you have the metadata built into it. So sometimes people are being more proactive in that sense that they don't have to deal with trying to rebut something that they're saying is false. Because it's been fabricated by the other side or somebody saying that something is false. That's not.
1: Makes your job a little trickier, doesn't it?
0: It definitely adds a layer of complexity where once we were able to look at something and say, yes, I can rely on this text message. Look, this text message corroborates what my client is saying. And if it turns out that it doesn't actually corroborate it because it's not actually genuine, or the other side sends something and says, well, look, I have this to prove it. And you go, wait a second, because you have your client telling you, hey, that didn't happen. So there's definitely more scrutiny that we have to place on things, because what we don't want is we don't want to be presenting this information to the court, right? We have a duty to make sure that what is being put forward is something that can be relied upon. And you don't want to be in a situation, particularly as a lawyer or as an individual representing yourself, where you're putting forward information that is found to be fabricated.
1: Do you feel the legal system here in Ontario is doing enough to confront this new reality?
0: I think it's something that is moving very quickly. It is something that technology is moving faster than people's ability to recognize the sophisticated manipulation. And we don't have a lot of proactive regulation on it. I think because everything is moving so quickly and we have our judges, I think are doing a great job in trying to put forward sanctions and make sure that everybody understands how seriously they are taking the use of AI that hasn't been verified. So I say that in the sense of, for example, case law, where when you're asking a judge to rely on precedent, making sure that you've actually vetted that it exists, that you haven't just pulled it from an AI platform that may have made it up, Right. And these are things that you would think would be second nature, especially to

0: lawyers to say, hey, look, this is my duty to confirm everything that's going before the court. But sometimes the reminders are needed to make sure that everybody is on the same page about if this is being used, you still are, it stops with you, right? Like you are the one who has to vet it. And so I think that it is something that's going to fall on all of us to continue to ask, like, where did the evidence come from? Has it been authenticated? Is there an original? Is this case law true? Is this something that can be relied upon? And just adding to that level of authenticating.
1: Have you seen the movie Mercy with Chris Pratt, where he has 90 minutes to prove he's innocent of a murder?
0: I have not.
1: Go
0: have not
1: check it out, because it's exactly what we're talking about. Alyssa, really appreciate you joining us today. Thanks so much.
0: Perfect. Thank you so much for having me.
1: That's Alyssa Bach. She's a senior associate lawyer at Shulman & Partners, and we reached her in Toronto. Martha Dillman is here now from our newsroom.
2: Thank you, Marcus. New federal public health data shows HIV infections are increasing by about 23% across the country. Advocates and public health officials in this region say they're concerned as to what that would mean for this area. All that and more coming up in the regional news.
1: Some showers this morning should taper off this afternoon. I'll have more on the weather after the news, which is next at 8:00.

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1: I'm Ali Hassan, sitting in for Tom Power. You might know Ince Choi best as the creator of Kim's Convenience. Well, Ince is back with a new play called Son of a Preacher Man, and he'll tell you what it was like growing up a preacher's kid and how acting in the arts took him away from becoming a man of the cloth.
2: It was kind of like a real big family. I feel like many Korean churches feel like that.
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4: This is World Report. Good morning, I'm Marcia Young. Today is the final day of the first ever Canada Investment Summit. Business leaders from around the world are in Toronto. Ottawa is working to pull in $1 trillion worth of investments. It's looking to cement new profitable partnerships outside the U.S. But as the CBC's Nisha Patel reports, not everyone is happy with the federal government's plans.
5: The deal-making has begun. Bell Canada says it's expanding AI data centers in Saskatchewan with planned spending of up to $50 billion. CEO Mirko Bibic crediting the federal government's push to build big.
6: The tone and the ambition like this that's giving us the confidence to put billions of capital in our own country, which is what we ought to do.
5: As the prime minister tries to unlock $1 trillion of investment in the Canadian economy, today's summit will put more Canadian CEOs in rooms with the biggest money managers in the world, including BlackRock, China Investment Corporation, and the Abu Dhabi National Oil Company.
7: What Canada's putting on the table, many people are interested in, right?
5: Goldie Hyder, president of the Business Council of Canada, says it's a worthy goal as the trade war with the U.S. drags on.
7: Let's control our own destiny. Mm-hmm. Let's make sure that we get full value for these resources and assets.
5: But at last night's dinner, protesters voiced their concerns.
8: I want to have a future in this country, and fossil fuels are not the answer for that. Data centers are not the answer for that. Selling off public spaces is not the answer to that.
9: I'm not saying no investment, but I want to see it in renewable energies, improving our healthcare industry.
5: More than 160 projects will be pitched at the summit, from infrastructure to transportation to advanced manufacturing. More than half are related to energy and mining. Nisha Patel, CBC News, Toronto.
4: New U.S. tariffs against more than 100 Canadian products are now in effect. The 50% levies cover everything from aluminum products to mattresses. The White House is also removing tariffs on 10 Canadian imports, including salt, sugar, cement, and toilet paper. It says that's to offset the burden on U.S. commerce. But experts say the new tariffs essentially cancel out the lifted ones. Last month, trade negotiations broke down between Ottawa and Washington. In addition to these new tariffs, U.S. President Donald Trump announced an import ban on several Canadian goods. It includes most Canadian alcohol and motorcycles. That ban takes effect September 29th. The U.S. and Australia are forging closer military ties. It is intended to counter China's growing military buildup in the Pacific region. But the alliance could also expand the U.S. military presence in Australia. As CBC's Georgie Smythe reports, that has critics concerned about Australia's independence. And will it be undermined?
10: Right shoulder arm!
11: U.S. Secretary of War Pete Hegseth greets the Australian Defence Minister and Deputy Prime Minister Richard Marles at the Pentagon with a handshake, hug and a laugh.
12: We share a common picture of the complex threat picture in the world today.
11: A few thousand of Hegseth's troops already rotate through Australian bases. From next year, that'll also include nuclear submarines. Marles says there's more announcements coming as it looks to deter China's growing influence in the Pacific.
13: We live in a world which is increasingly challenging.
14: Does Australia therefore have to face the region alone for the first time in its history?
11: James Curran, a professor of modern history at Sydney University, says like Canada, Australia is navigating a changing world order.
14: Doubts about America and real, genuine and understandable concerns about what a Chinese-dominated Asia might look like. I think that's why Australia is intensifying its reliance on America.
11: A reliance some critics say compromises Australia's independence, something Minister for Foreign Affairs Penny Wong denies.
15: Sovereignty decisions are always front of mind for how we operate in relation to these force posture arrangements.
11: The findings of a public inquiry into this military alliance and the potential costs to Australia will be published in November. Georgie Smythe, CBC News, Vancouver.
4: The U.S. Supreme Court has rejected U.S. President Donald Trump's attempt to restrict the use of mail-in ballots. The decision is a significant loss for the U.S. president. For years, he's claimed the system is fraudulent. The court's decision comes just weeks away from November's midterm elections. Mark Carcasol is in our Washington bureau. And Mark, what is this issue all about?
16: This goes all the way back to March, Marcio. The president issued an executive order hoping to limit mail-in ballots. The U.S. Postal Service would have been the agency responsible for enforcing that. But many individual state legal challenges were launched, and so the Postal Service was blocked by a lower court from enforcing those rules. Essentially, what happened in the Supreme Court is the Department of Justice appealed that lower court decision, and it was upheld by the Supreme Court. Critics argued that if it was not, it could have caused massive disruptions to the delivery of thousands of legitimate ballots. Essentially, the new rules would have made states provide lists of mail-in ballot recipients to the Postal Service, and they'd have to use approved outgoing and return ballot envelopes that would have unique barcodes on them. The Postal Service could then refuse to send out ballots that don't meet the new standard or are linked to voters who do not appear on the list. So that, for now, has been held off.
4: How significant is the Supreme Court's decision here?
16: It's pretty significant to Donald Trump and, by large, the Republican Party. It's believed that restricting mail-in ballots would have actually benefited the Republican Party in these upcoming midterms on November 3rd. Surveys show Democrats disproportionately vote by mail. President Trump insists that his executive order would help prevent voter fraud, which he falsely claims was the cause for his loss in the presidential election in 2020. Jack Pitney is a politics professor at Claremont McKenna College in California. He says that this whole debate is not necessarily over.
17: This was not a full-blown decision on the merits, but rather simply not blocking the lower court decision. It's possible that Trump will try to revisit this case in time for the 2028 election.
16: There's been no public response from President Trump at this point.
4: All right. Thank you so much.
16: Thank you.
4: The CBC's Mark Carcasol in Washington. A NATO fighter jet shot down a drone in Lithuania. The country's president announced the intrusion on social media. It is still not clear exactly where that drone came from, but officials believe it entered near the southern city of Kaunas from neighboring Belarus. Drone incursions are becoming more common across parts of Europe since Russia's full-scale invasion of Ukraine. In his post, Lithuania's president said Russia's intensifying aggression against Ukraine makes readiness vital for his region. He says together with NATO allies, Lithuania will defend its airspace. For the first time, the number of centenarians in Japan has surpassed 100,000. Japan's health ministry says women comprise 90%. Government data shows the age group has been growing steadily over the last five decades. At the other end of the spectrum, Japan's fertility rate hit a record low last year. The demographic trends are leading to labor shortages, a shrinking tax base, and soaring social security costs. And finally, if you're finding Halloween candy more expensive this year, you may want to blame climate change. Extreme rain is affecting cocoa production. It is reducing crop yields and increasing prices. The biggest impact is in Ghana, one of the world's largest cocoa producers. Science reporter Anand Ram has more.
18: Moving from tree to tree, cracking open those pods, sifting the beans. Cocoa farming in Ghana is more than just growing, it's a full-fledged process.
19: In Ghana, they have two issues. The farmers farm, then they go order post-harvest themselves.
18: Leslie Ajari is founder of Three Mountains Cocoa and works with thousands of farmers in the West African nation, responsible for almost a quarter of the world's cocoa. The big problem recently...
19: Now what you see is that the rains, like, sometimes so heavy that the small cocoa pods are blown up by the rain, or they don't get to full size because there's too much rain.
18: And that's backed up by new research out of Harvard. Researcher Analea Albright found rainfall is a big factor in lower yields and can be part of a double climate whammy, like in 2024, sending prices sky high.
20: There was heavy rainfall during the flowering period, followed by a drought later in the season. And so you had two very different kinds of stresses occurring within the same growing season.
21: Unfortunately, there's not like big umbrellas or something.
18: Sofia Cajaldenuto studies global food systems with the University of Victoria. As we burn fossil fuels and warm the atmosphere, the chance of extreme rainfall goes up, pushing farmers to the brink.
21: There are already farmers in certain parts of Ghana that are moving away from cocoa, but it's very, very difficult. It's very expensive.
18: And it may push an industry to invest more in chocolate alternatives that don't use cocoa. Anand Ram, CBC News, Toronto.
4: And that is the latest national and international news from World Report News Anytime, cbcnews.ca. I'm Marcia Young.
22: Good morning. I'm Marcus Schwabe. This is Morning North. A little bit of rain first thing this morning, but it's not supposed to last through the full day. I'll have more on the weather momentarily. We're talking about HIV rates across the country this half hour and how they're on the rise. Not so much here in the Northeast, but they are in the West. And there's concerns that HIV rates could rise here as well. We're going to hear from reporter Faith Greco. She's got more on that story in just a couple of minutes. Martha Dillman is here from our newsroom with a look ahead to our 8:30 news.
23: Thank you, Marcus. An indoor tennis center in Sudbury is getting ready to reopen. It shut down earlier this year after heavy snow caused the dome to collapse. And the Rogers Arena is scheduled to open on time in Elliott Lake. The project faced delays, and for the last 3 years, hockey players and figure skaters had to leave the community to take part in their sport. All that and more coming up. I'll be back at 8:30.
22: Special weather statement issued for Wawa, Chaplow, Hearst, Kapuskasing, and Smooth Rock Falls. You're expecting gusty, windy conditions today. Winds from the southwest up to 80 kilometers an hour this afternoon. Even here in Sudbury, southwest winds up to 70 later this morning. So it's going to be breezy around the northeast. The windiest place right now is Manitoulin Island. Winds are gusting to 50 kilometers an hour with light rain, and showers are in the forecast for pretty well everyone. Most of the north can expect those showers to end by lunchtime. This afternoon, it'll stay cloudy with a chance of a shower. Temperature-wise, we'll see daytime highs from 17 in Attawapiskat up to 21 in Sault Ste. Marie, so high teens for most of the north. Tomorrow, temperatures will range from 16 to 20. The James Bay coast cooler at only 13, but it will be sunny tomorrow, mix of sun and cloud. Right now, Wawa and Sault Ste. Marie, both with rain at 13 degrees. Chaplow, cloudy and 11. Manitoulin Island getting a shower, 14 degrees in Gore Bay. North Bay, Earlton, Timmins, all with rain at 10 degrees. Kirkland Lake is our cold spot now. It's the only one in single digits at 9. In Kapuskasing, it's cloudy, 11. Hearst, 12. And in Attawapiskat, cloudy, 10 degrees. Down in Toronto, it started raining. It's 17 degrees there. Here in Sudbury, light rain at 10. Forecast high for today is 18. Now we're coming up to 13 past 8 o'clock. New modeling data released last month by the Public Health Agency of Canada shows HIV infections increased by about 23% between 2022 and 2024. Next door in Manitoba, provincial officials declared a public health emergency earlier this year with the steady rise of HIV infections. Now, in northwestern Ontario, there are signs of an increase, and health officials are warning that this region needs to prepare for an outbreak. CBC reporter Faith Greco has been looking into this and joins us in our studio now. Good morning, Faith.
24: Good morning, Marcus.
22: So let's start with northeastern Ontario. Are we seeing an increase in HIV cases here?
24: So not at this point. Algoma Public Health says it typically sees an average of 3 new HIV infections a year, and oftentimes those end up being from outside the district. Meanwhile, the Northwestern Health Unit based in Timmins is reporting some fluctuations. There were 19 cases in 2023, 9 in 2024, and 8 in 2025. But so far this year, 12 cases have been reported. The health unit says that could be because of more testing happening in the area because the number of positive tests has remained low. And in the Sudbury and Manitoulin districts, there are typically between 3 and 10 diagnoses a year. I spoke with Dr. Emily Groot about this. She is the Associate Medical Officer of Health with Public Health Sudbury and Districts and the Medical Director of the Treatment and Prevention Clinic operated by Rezo Access Network, a nonprofit that provides harm reduction services to people who use drugs in Sudbury. And Groot says that those numbers do not mean that Northern Ontario is not vulnerable. She says HIV is increasingly affecting northern, rural, and remote communities. And we've already seen outbreaks in places like Saskatchewan and Manitoba, as well as parts of the U.S. like rural areas of Appalachia and Indiana. Groot says many communities in Northern Ontario face many of the same challenges that have contributed to outbreaks in those areas.
0: Often these outbreaks are sort of aligned with or impact people who are not able to regularly seek any kind of health care. So that could be people who use drugs. It could be people with mental health issues. It could be people experiencing homelessness. It could be people who have experienced stigma when they're accessing healthcare system or don't have insurance, some newcomers or Indigenous people, people of color. Anybody who experiences stigma or barriers to accessing care are at more risk, not because of anything intrinsic in those populations, but because of the challenges that they can sometimes face in accessing care. And that's layered in northern, rural, and remote areas with just a lack of care for everybody, for all of our communities. We all know how hard it is to see our doctors.
24: And unlike years past, Groot says that today HIV is a manageable chronic condition for people who have access to medication. She says there are medications to prevent HIV infection in the first place, but those can be harder to get in the north. And that is one reason why she's worried by what's happening further west.
0: I think what keeps me up at night is that we know that should we see an increase in cases, our region does not have necessarily the infrastructure in place or funded infrastructure in place. And that includes not just treatment, but also prevention. We have many very effective medications that prevent HIV, and those are also very difficult to access in our region.
22: Tell me more about the HIV infrastructure in the Northeast. What are the shortcomings that she's worried about?
24: So I spoke to David Rowlands about this. They are a social service worker with Rizzo Access Network in Sudbury, primarily with people living with HIV. Rowlands says a big part of their work involves helping people stay connected to care and treatment. And they say that has become increasingly challenging in recent years.
1: Having affordable housing is key to healthcare. It's fundamental. And if someone is trying to survive outside, they're not necessarily thinking about, making sure they make doctor's appointments, if they even know what day it is, because if they don't have a phone, it's not like it's easy to know what day and time it is. So there's difficulty making appointments, there's difficulty accessing pharmacies. And even if they do get their pills, often when they're living rough, they can be stolen by somebody who doesn't know what they are.
24: Now, Roland says that doesn't mean most people living with HIV are experiencing homelessness, but they say rising housing costs and the growing difficulty of finding affordable places to live can put people at risk of losing that stability. And they say another concern is testing. Roland says they're seeing what they describe as a serious drop-off in HIV testing, and that can make it difficult to know exactly how many people may be living with HIV, which could be a real problem if there was an outbreak.
1: It is possible that there are a lot of people living with HIV that have no idea. And because of the stigma surrounding it, testing is almost always a challenge.
24: As you just heard, Roland says stigma is a big factor that's preventing people from getting tested. And they say many people still have outdated ideas about what an HIV diagnosis means, thinking it still means a slow and painful death. And that's something they encounter when working with people who have recently been diagnosed.
22: All right, let's talk about what's happening here in the north. And I mentioned next door in Manitoba, health officials declared this public health emergency when it comes to HIV. What about in northwestern Ontario, bordering Manitoba? Is the Northwest seeing an uptick in HIV infections?
24: So there are signs. Yes, I spoke with Dr. Lloyd Douglas. He's a public health physician with the Sioux Lookout First Nations Health Authority. The organization serves 33 First Nations, many of them remote fly-in communities. Douglas says between 2016 and 2024, they would typically see between 1 and 3 new HIV infections each year. Last year, it was 0. But so far in 2026, this year, there have already been 5 cases. Douglas says they're not considering it an outbreak right now because the cases are spread across different communities. But he says the increase comes as Manitoba, which, as we know, is right next door, deals with its own HIV public health emergency, and that's concerning.
2: What that means to us is that now is the time for us to be even more prepared, and we need to double down on prevention to limit the impact in this region. So, with that being said, you know, if we are looking ahead and if we're looking to trying to get ahead of what's happening in Manitoba, what's happening in Saskatchewan, what's happening in BC, and we see moving from the west to the east, and we're like next in line, we definitely have to look at changes with regards to policy and practice across the full HIV prevention, engagement, and care cascade.
22: So, Faith, why are First Nations and remote communities particularly vulnerable?
24: So, Douglas says it is very important to be clear about that. He says First Nations people are overrepresented in HIV data, and that's not because of anything to do with being Indigenous. Instead, he says it reflects structural determinants of health, including racism and colonialism, higher rates of trauma, including residential schools, leading to more mental health issues and substance use. Douglas says addressing HIV means looking beyond the virus itself to those social conditions behind them. And he says jurisdictional ambiguity is another problem. You have public health units, Indigenous Services Canada, and the First Nations Health Authority, all responsible for parts of the North. And that can create gaps in tracking a virus like HIV.
22: Are officials in the West, where these outbreaks have actually happened, concerned about the same things as people you've been speaking with in Northern Ontario?
24: So I had the chance to connect with Margaret Kisikwa-Paisis. She's based in Saskatchewan, and she's the CEO of Communities, Alliances, and Networks, known as CAN. It's a national organization focused on HIV prevention and support in Indigenous communities. Kisikwa-Paisis's Ontario does not have a clear provincial picture of the impact of HIV on Indigenous communities, and that's concerning to her. She says that makes it difficult to get a complete picture of how Indigenous communities are being affected. And she says community organizations based in Northern Ontario are often seeing problems that aren't necessarily reflected in official statistics.
3: That's all the Western scientists listen to is data and statistics. And when you can't track something in a province as big as Ontario, you've got a real problem there. And, you know, the best stories you'll ever get are from community-based organizations, the ones who are grassroots. They'll tell you the truth. They know what they see. I've sat in provincial meetings with government where they've said there have been 0 cases of AIDS in a year. And I can name 3 or 4 people that diagnosed with AIDS that year.
24: So I reached out to Ontario Public Health about the tracking of HIV data involving First Nations, as well as concerns raised by the healthcare professionals I spoke with. And in a statement, Ontario Public Health said the province does collect information about whether people diagnosed with HIV are First Nations, Métis, or Inuit. But that information is missing in about 35% to 40% of new HIV diagnoses, making it harder to understand the full impact of HIV on Indigenous communities. But Ontario Public Health said it is committed to improving HIV surveillance overall.
22: Okay. Faith, appreciate the report. Thanks so much.
24: Thank you.
22: That's the CBC's Faith Greco. To read more about this story, you can go to our website, cbc.ca/Sudbury. And if you have a comment to make or personal story to share about this or anything else you hear on Morning North, do call TalkBack. 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

0: Yesterday on Morning North, we asked you for your memories about living in residence after the CBC's Eric White took us for a tour of the res at Laurentian University in Sudbury. 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
1: This is Lee Ann Turia calling as a former student of Laurentian. I lived in the single student residence where there were four bedrooms, six students in my apartment. And one day I broke out with red spots from head to toe, and my roommates were running behind me with cans of Lysol, and they were so afraid that they were going to get measles because of me and that they'd miss their exams. Well, I have to tell you, that's when I found out I was allergic to penicillin. Hopefully other people don't have to find out the hard way too. Everybody did fine on their exams. And I love the morning show. Have a great day.
0: Thanks for the call, Leanne. Also got a text message from Mark in North Bay who talks about student housing. Back in 1982, he and two pals rented an apartment in Cambridge, the only students in the building. He says, our supers were a retired couple. He was a World War II veteran. They fed us meals at times. She would bake for us, and occasionally they'd have us in for a nip. He would take three water glasses, one can of cola, fill them with rye. He couldn't imbibe due to his health. We'd have one glass and then sleep very soundly that evening. He even drove us to and picked us up from Oktoberfest. It was like living with grandparents, incredible people. We were so fortunate. Well, thanks for that story, Mark. If you've got your own story to share about living in res, you can reach out. Call our TalkBack line, 1-800-461-1138. Last week, we had an interview about how the United Nations is now urging countries to stop using the traditional Mercator map of the world because it doesn't accurately depict the size of certain areas, including Africa and Greenland. And that prompted this listener to call TalkBack.
2: Hi, Marcus. It's Heather calling from Espanola. I was really interested in your story this morning about maps. And strangely enough, on last night, there was a question about maps, and the Greenland effect was one of them. And it was talking about how Greenland is bigger based on some skewed aspects of our countries. And I also took a course on rhetoric when I was in university, and they talked about how maps and globes are skewed for colonialist reasons. And so, yeah, that was very interesting. Thank you so much for the story.
0: Well, thank you for calling. And we love to hear from you. 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Well, the Surge Sports Lounge in Timmins puts on its music festival every year called the Heart of Gold Fest. It runs September the 17th through the 19th this weekend, featuring punk and hardcore rock bands, including Teenage Bottle Rocket from Wyoming. This is a tune of theirs called Radio.

0: That is Radio on Your Radio by American punk rockers Teenage Bottle Rocket, and they're playing the Townhouse Tavern in Sudbury this Thursday. Then they're heading up to Timmins, and they'll be at the Surge Sports Lounge as part of the Heart of Music, Heart of Gold Music Fest. 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
1: This is CBC News. From our studio in Sudbury, good morning. I'm Martha Dillman. According to new federal public health data, HIV infections have increased by about 23% nationwide. And a public health official in the Northeast says she's worried about what could happen if there was a spike in HIV cases in this region. Dr. Emily Groot is with Public Health Sudbury and Districts. She says the health unit sees between 3 and 10 HIV diagnoses a year and says the rate is currently stable. But she says northern communities have many of the same vulnerabilities that have contributed to outbreaks elsewhere in the country, including in neighboring Manitoba, which is dealing with an HIV public health emergency.
2: I think what keeps me up at night is that we know that should we see an increase in cases, our region does not have necessarily the infrastructure in place or funded infrastructure in place.
1: Dr. Groot says it is important to make medications that can prevent and treat HIV more accessible in remote communities. The Sioux Lookout First Nations Health Authority recorded zero HIV infections in 2025. So far this year, there have been five. The Sudbury Indoor Tennis Center, also known as The Bubble for its distinctive shape, plans to reopen on October the 1st. A winter storm in March caused the inflated dome to collapse under the weight of 40 centimeters of snow. Jana Hall is the center's operations manager.
3: The dome completely collapsed at the time. We didn't even know where the holes were or the extent of it, but we lost our poles, we lost some machines, even some of our benches, just due to the weight because it's such a heavy material, the dome.
1: Hall says it cost about $300,000 to repair the dome. Insurance covered much of those repair costs, but she says the tennis center also raised money for some improvements. Those included new lighting and removing poles to open up space between tennis courts. The Elliott Lake Vikings will be able to take to the ice for their home opener on September the 25th. That's according to an update from architect Chris Perry to Elliott Lake City Council last night. Like figure skaters and others, the minor hockey players have been without an arena since 2023. The Centennial Arena, which is renamed the Rogers Arena, shut down in September of 23 after concerns the roof could collapse. But Perry says the project is nearly complete.
4: The ice making continues. It's my understanding that it should be fully available or ready for skating September 21st. The rubber flooring within the arena is about 95% complete, will be completed by the end of this week. And I was pleased to see the scoreboard was delivered today and installed.
1: Elliott Lake Councillor Charlie Fintoff last night congratulated Perry for keeping the nearly $27 million arena on budget. The honey harvest is in full swing for local beekeepers, but this season comes as producers are worried about the impacts of the ongoing trade war with the United States. Jody Applewaith has the story.
5: It's the last of the honey they made.
6: It's the busiest time of year at Jan Peachy's family-owned apiary southeast of Ottawa. But this harvest season isn't all sweet amidst the sting of tariffs.
7: The fact that, you know, this trade war is happening at this time just makes it a little more complicated.
6: Peachy's wife, Emily Briffa, co-owns True Bee Honey. She's concerned about the 50% tariff on Canadian honey imposed by U.S. President Donald Trump last month.
7: If all the honey that was slated for export isn't going to the States anymore, you know, has to find a home somewhere. So there could be some increased competition that way on the market.
6: The levy comes after a tough winter for some producers in the region. Hives were down 30.5% on average in eastern Ontario. Stephen Moore is with the Ontario Beekeepers Association, which crunched those numbers.
5: This year, we've been stung by high winter losses in the springtime, and now we're being stung by these 50% tariffs.
6: After 30 years in the business, Brifa is leaning on relationships built with local retailers to weather the trade war.
7: We look at it as an opportunity to promote Canadian beekeepers and local honey for sure.
6: A sentiment she hopes consumers share. Jody Applewaith, CBC News, Ottawa.
1: And that's your CBC News to this hour. I'm Martha Dillman. 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I'll be back at 9:30 with a local news and weather update.
0: Just looking at the radar for northeastern Ontario, it shows this wet weather system that we've had this morning pushing slowly off into Quebec. So through the course of the morning, this rain will taper off. It'll stay mainly cloudy for the northeast. Parts of the north may get the odd sunny break. Temperature-wise, we'll see temperatures from 17 to 21 degrees. The big difference, though, is that it is going to be windy today. As the rain tapers off, you can expect winds to gust for Wawa, Chapleau, Hearst, Kapuskasing, and Smooth Rock Falls up to 80 kilometers an hour this afternoon. Here in Sudbury, winds gusting to about 70 kilometers an hour later this morning. By tomorrow, things will settle down. We're going to see a mix of sun and cloud on Wednesday. Temperatures from 16 to 20 degrees across the northeast, except for the James Bay coast, where it will be cooler tomorrow with highs around 13 degrees. But we'll talk about that in the morning. That is going to do it for the Tuesday edition of Morning North. I'm Marcus Schwabe.
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6: You might know Ince Choi best as the creator of Kim's Convenience. Well, Ince is back with a new play called Son of a Preacher Man, and he'll tell you what it was like growing up a preacher's kid and how acting in the arts took him away from becoming a man of the cloth.
7: From CBC News, The World This Hour, I'm Mike Miles.
8: Investors should know that when Canada says it wants something built, Canada will get it built.
7: Prime Minister Mark Carney speaking this past hour at the second day of the investment summit in Toronto, announcing the federal government is seeking private investors to operate Canada's four largest airports. The land and assets would remain in federal hands. Carney saying the billions of dollars he expects to raise would be invested in regional remote airports, adding,
8: it will mean investing in new local transportation infrastructure to make commutes easier and faster for all Canadians. And it will mean helping to finance new nation-building infrastructure, including a sovereign broadband backbone that connects Canadians from coast to coast to coast.
7: The summit's goal is to generate $1 trillion of investment by the end of the decade. U.S. tariffs are now in effect on over 100 more Canadian products. The 50% levies were imposed after trade negotiations broke down last month with Ottawa. Since then, it has been a tit-for-tat tariff showdown. Janice McGregor explains.
9: There's yet another list of Canadian exports now facing tariffs that used to move duty-free under CUSMA. There is another list of goods that used to face tariffs and now do not. It's a fool's game to try to get inside the head of this administration, but what it could reveal is that the pain of adding extra costs to those items was hurting politically. Canada is the largest provider of American toilet paper. U.S. consumers are increasingly sensitive to grocery inflation, so it's an issue when their tissues cost more. Northern border states need Canada's road salt. We know that some of those have tight races this midterm season, and it's a bad thing if you're trying to build infrastructure with imported Canadian cement that costs more too. All told, when you hold the tariffs on list up against the tariffs off list, yes, it's bad for the new businesses now dragged into this, but it is pretty much a wash. Janice McGregor, CBC News, Ottawa.
7: A drone has been shot down over Lithuania. It's believed to have entered the country's airspace through neighboring Belarus, a Russian ally. European nations are growing increasingly concerned about drone incursions as the war between Russia and Ukraine intensifies. Anna Cunningham with details.
10: Shots of the drone are spread wide across a grassy field in a village in southern Lithuania. Drone alerts sounded across the Lithuanian capital Vilnius overnight. Lithuania's President Gitanas Nausėda later confirming the drone was shot down by NATO jets. Its origin is yet to be identified. But Nausėda puts the blame on Russia, saying people need to be prepared as Russia is intensifying its aggression against Ukraine. He added that with other NATO allies, Lithuania will defend its airspace. Military drone incursions across Europe and in particular Baltic nations, including Estonia and Latvia, have increased in recent months. Some have been identified as stray Ukrainian drones. Kyiv believes Russia is intercepting them electronically and changing their flight paths. Anna Cunningham, CBC News, London.
7: At the Primetime Emmy Awards, Apple TV series Widow's Bay took home 14 awards, including Best Comedy. HBO medical show The Pitt won Best Drama Series for the second straight year. Canadian R. Scott Gemmell is creator and executive producer.
11: It is so hard to tell what is real and what we can believe anymore, which makes telling honest stories about real human struggles so much more important than ever.
7: Canada's Michael J. Fox accepted the Bob Hope Humanitarian Award for his activism and advocacy to help people with Parkinson's disease.
12: I'm proud of the progress we've made to benefit Parkinson's patients and families. We move closer to this, eradicating this disease forever.
7: There was also a tribute to the late Canadian comic actor Catherine O'Hara from her Schitt's Creek co-stars Annie Murphy and Dan Levy, joined by her son in the Home Alone movies, Macaulay Culkin. That is The World This Hour. For CBC News, I'm Mike Miles.
13: Today's weather includes some special weather statements for Chapleau, Wawa, Agawa, Lake Superior Park, Kapuskasing, Hurst, and Smooth Rock Falls. Strong gusting winds of up to 80 kilometers per hour could be expected at times today. It'll be windy elsewhere with gusts of up to 70 kilometers per hour in some cases. Showers will end this morning in western communities, may already have, and should end near noon or this afternoon elsewhere. Once the rain ends, cloudy with the chance of showers, but in the far north, rain today with the risk of a thunderstorm this afternoon. Highs will be from 17 to 21.
14: Hey, I'm Ali Hassan, sitting in for Tom Power. Welcome to Q. Ince Choi is the creator of Kim's Convenience, a TV show that started as a play that Ince mined from his own life. What you may not know is that he was also the son of a preacher. You'll likely know a lot more about that soon because his latest play, Son of a Preacher Man, opens in Ottawa in a few days and heads west soon after. Ince chats about the similarities between being a pastor and a performer and his ultimate decision to pursue the arts instead of the cloth. Plus, Kofi is one of Canada's top-ranked volleyball players, currently training for the next Olympics, who also built an impressive career as a singer, songwriter, and producer. I didn't know Olympians had that kind of time. That's all coming up on Q. Ince Choi is no stranger to mining his own life for material. His breakthrough work, Kim's Convenience, which began as a play and then became a massive international hit TV series, is drawn from his experience living above his uncle's store and working at a bunch of convenience stores as a teenager. And now Ince is doing it again, but on an even more personal level. His latest stage play, Son of a Preacher Man, is about to start a run at the National Arts Centre in Ottawa before hitting other cities in Canada. And in it, Ince is on stage telling his own story of growing up with the church. And as the title suggests, having a pastor for a father. But it's also about how Ince didn't follow his father and grandfather's footsteps to become a preacher and instead decided to pursue a career in the arts. It's a story about immigration and family. And like Kim's Convenience, it's thoughtful, it's smart, it's moving at times. And it's also very funny. Ince Choi recently dropped by the Q studio in Toronto to tell Tom the story behind Son of a Preacher Man. Because here's the thing with this play, it all kind of began by chance. Here's Ince to explain.
15: Caitlin Williams is the artistic director of Pacific Theatre, a small, scrappy theatre company in Vancouver. As she's scheduling a season, the upcoming season, one play fell through for whatever reason. So she sends me an email and says, Ince, do you have a play that we could kind of program? And like, I don't have a play ready. I was like, no, I don't. And she goes, well, do you want to do something for like a week and a half or some like songs and stories and things? I was like, well, do you want to direct? Why don't we work on this together? Because I have all this, I have all bits and pieces all over the place, gathering dust. So, it was a year process of me gathering a bunch of songs and poems and short stories and then sending her stuff and then her, you know, us sifting through a bunch of material. Oh, and then she was like, well, what's the play going to be called? And I was like, oh, I don't even know. We don't have a play. She goes, but it's got to, we need a title. We've got to put a title in the marketing thing. And there was one story that I named Son of a Preacher Man because it had to do with my dad, who's a preacher, and my grandfather, who's a preacher. So I said, well, maybe we'll call it Son of a Preacher Man. And then a year later, we premiered the play. And it was literally six songs and five stories. And I just kind of go through it all.
16: I got a couple of questions about that. I got like 400 questions about the story you just told me. Why did you have so much of like little scraps of poems and little scraps of stories about your life?
15: I just write stuff.
16: But about your own?
15: Yeah, it's kind of my way of processing things that happen or encapsulating things. You know, I have a, like, one story in grade 11 where I failed my chemistry exam. That's like kind of a story that lives with me. And so I write it down.
16: The other question is, and forgive me for being imposing anything on you, but I'd never get the "it's about me" vibe off you. So yeah. I'm a little, I don't know if I'm surprised, but like, I'd love to know what made you say yes to even, or wanting to tell a story a little bit about your own life.
15: I didn't want to. That's what's the weird thing. I try to talk about other things. And there are many other poems and short stories about other things. But then in the sifting, you know, and this is, you know, to Caitlin's credit, she's like, "You know what's interesting about all these things? You." And I'm like, "Yeah, I don't know. I think I have a vote here and I vote the opposite." But we ended up making a story about, well, one story is about my grandfather, which is very personal. One story is about my dad. Another story is about my journey of trying to figure out who I am and what I'm good at and stumbling through life, trying to not follow in my dad's footsteps, but then eventually following in my dad's footsteps.
16: In a completely different way.
15: In a different, yeah.
16: Let me want to ask about that moment, but let me build to that a little bit.
15: Okay.
16: So I want to talk about music. You mentioned like it's not a musical, but there are songs, there are stories, but there's songs in there.
15: There's six songs. There's six bangers in this show.
16: All bangers.
15: Wow. Nothing but bang.
16: Wow.
15: No, there's six songs that I wrote.
16: One of them is early on we hear is a tune called Bruce Lee's Best Friend.
15: Yes.
17: I wish

0: dragon, lots of dragons. We would own the streets of Rome, and that wouldn't even be bragging.
1: A little bit more of the song, Bruce Lee's Best Friend. Who didn't wish that as a youngster? That is from Ince Choi's new stage show called Son of a Preacher Man. Before that, the first part of Tom Power's conversation with Ince Choi, the award-winning writer and actor of Kim's Convenience fame. Ince's latest theater show, Son of a Preacher Man, all about his family, growing up a preacher's kid, and his journey into the arts, is about to start a run in Ottawa before hitting Toronto, Vancouver, and Kamloops. Coming up, Ince is going to tell you what he thinks theater and the church have in common, and why he believes everyone is an artist, and this is something we should all start embracing. I'm Ali Hassan. More of Tom's conversation with Ince Choi coming up.
2: You're with CBC Radio 1 in Northeastern Ontario. With the latest from the Sudbury Newsroom, I'm Martha Dillman. A Sudbury long-term care home is still not able to admit new residents, despite resolving some compliance issues. The Ministry of Long-Term Care says in its public report that inspectors visited Extendicare Countryside on August the 17th. It had ordered the home to cease admissions on August the 6th. There is no stated reason for continuing the cease admissions order. The compliance issues had to do with food production standards, maintaining a safe and secure environment, and administering medication. The same home was ordered to stop admitting residents between mid-December of 2024 in the beginning of June of 2025. That was for noncompliance related to various complaints about the care of residents. Canadian home sales were down nearly 7% last month as economic headwinds threatened the market's momentum. The Canadian Real Estate Association says rising inflation risks and the possibility of looming interest rate hikes could hurt sales activity. Taking a look at the forecast, a special weather statement is in place for Wawa, Chapleau, Kapuskasing, and Hearst. Wind gusts of up to 80 kilometers per hour are expected this afternoon. Today, a chance of showers for all areas in the Northeast.
1: I'm Ali Hassan in for Tom Power. You're listening to Q. And you're in the middle of Tom's conversation with Ince Choi, the award-winning actor and playwright. He has a new stage show called Son of a Preacher Man. It's about to begin a run in Ottawa before heading to Toronto, Vancouver, and Kamloops. Ince's stage show is a personal look at his own childhood, growing up a preacher's kid, growing up with the church, but ultimately choosing a career in the arts. And in the first part of the conversation, you heard Ince talking about the overlap between being an actor and a preacher, and how watching his dad prepare a sermon had so many theatrical qualities to it. And that's where his conversation with Tom Power picks up.
3: This is the thing I'm maybe the most curious about, is I understand in terms of the medium, the similarity between your dad's job and your job.
1: Yeah.
3: They both involve rehearsing, reading, writing, performing.
1: Yeah.
3: Getting dressed up. But your dad's work had a moral, theological purpose.
1: Mm-hmm.
3: And I am wondering if that got in you too in the work that you do. Like, because like with Kim's Convenience, for instance, is the biblical story of the prodigal son.
1: It's yeah.
3: Or at least very similar
1: yeah.
3: to the biblical story of the prodigal son. Do you see any overlap between what you do and preaching, not just in the actual mechanics of it, but in what you say?
4: Absolutely. I feel like theater is a religious experience, can be, where you sit in the dark or you sit on one side. And, you know, at the best of times, theater can make you feel less alone in this world. You're all laughing at the same thing. You all saw that. You're all quiet for a moment while we hear poetry on stage. And you're moved by that. But you're moved as a group. So for me, I do feel like theater or the theater that I create can cause people to do better, to be better. And it has an actual effect in the world. I think good art does this. It makes the society, it's like the common good.
3: Yeah.
4: It increases us as a whole. And I'd like to believe that my work does that too. I also feel sometimes I'm like, there's this drive in me to, and I don't know where this drive comes from or where it's going, but sometimes I think it's, I want my dad to kind of go, good job. You're just like me.
3: Does your dad think you're, I mean, your dad must be pretty impressed with you now, especially all the good work you've done.
4: Yeah. We just spent, we just went to Windsor together, actually. Went to Point Pelee as well. We were visiting some friends, and he's turning 91 this year. And yes, he is very proud.
3: I bet he is.
4: Yeah.
3: How do you feel? This is such a personal story to you, Son of a Preacher Man. You, as you mentioned, you premiered it last year in Vancouver. What was it like to go on stage and share it? What's the emotion you felt walking off of the stage after gratitude, after whatever? Like,
4: oh, it was just riveting. It's kind of it's kind of the journey of, it's my journey, but in some senses, it's kind of chronicles a lot of my art that I've done at different, so the songs that I've written, you know, like this song, Birkenstock, or Bruce Lee's Best Friend, I wrote like, I don't know, 30 years ago, and it never became a hit. Like, it never, I never pursued, you know, touring with a band or whatever, but so people who know me, it's kind of this little chronicle of all the little bits and pieces that I've done over my life. So coming, you know, finishing that first performance, I don't know, I was just very riveted, and I was so nervous because it's, I don't know, it's so personal.
3: You can't hide behind, like, a character.
4: And I'm just alone. Yeah. Well, there's a band.
3: Yeah, but
4: there's,
3: you're great pretty band, much alone.
4: But pretty much alone. All these words to memorize. Who wrote this? And people really responded to it.
3: What did they say to you?
4: A lot of PKs came.
3: Really? a lot of preacher's kids.
4: Yeah. There's a part of the play where I'm like, any PKs out there? And it's like, oh, why are there so many? I guess we're coming out of the woodworks. And so they would just gush over how relatable it was. And they're like, oh man, my dad was this and my mom. And, blah, blah, blah. And so a lot of relaying of similar stories and similar experiences. But then also a lot of like actors and artists. The show ends with a poem about getting started with your art and whatever, don't delay it. And so a lot of people came out feeling, this thing that I have been putting off, I'm going to do now.
3: Did you have a goal in mind? Like when you talked to me earlier about how, like, you know, I try to bring a certain joy or try to hearten, try to bring a greater sense of humanity, greater sense of community through my art. Do you have any, like, to me, that's very clear with Kim's.
4: Yeah.
3: Like, how do you have any intention with this show? Like, oh, I hope when people leave on their way back to the car, they're talking about this, or they're...
4: I want them to enjoy themselves.
3: Yeah.
4: I want them to laugh. I want them to journey with me through the play. I hope I feel like everyone's an artist. Like, everyone's creative.
3: Yeah.
4: I feel like raising kids, we were talking this earlier, but... like my daughter and my son, they go to school and they're so creative, and they're like, I still have my kids' drawings on the wall because honestly, it's like a genius. It's like masterpieces. And then we slowly get told we're not.
3: Yeah, we're not artists.
4: We get told to fit a certain thing, and you're only this.
3: Yeah.
4: But I think, and I've met people who, you know, after the show they'd come, and, you know, after like 20 years of doing this job, they've always wanted to do this. They've always wanted to, you know, draw or write. And it's like, go do it. You may not be great at first, but you can try.
3: You got a great line about writing. You say, writing has become a process of discovery for me rather than expression. It's in the act of writing itself where I discover, where I reveal to myself as I write what it is I want to say.
4: Yes.
3: So these little scraps of paper and these little scraps of notes and Google Docs that you were telling me about, it's you also figuring out some stuff.
4: Me figuring out who I am and how I've changed and how I'm growing, and me learning about who I am at different stages in my life through writing. And don't know, some people I think writers have things, a storage of ideas, and then it all funnels out. But I think it's the act of writing that unlocks the storage.
3: Last time you were here, we closed up and you read a poem, and I didn't ask you to sing a song. Can you do Birkenstock Jesus? Do you know that one?
4: I could totally do Birkenstock Jesus.
3: Do a little Birkenstock Jesus okay. for us.
4: Oh,
3: buddy.
4: If Jesus came to visit us today, would he recycle everything he had? Would he wear Birkenstocks or flip-flops or Crocs? Would he ban every plastic bag? Would all the dolphins swim free from every tuna casserole? Would all the hungry be fed? Would all the homeless be given a home? And who would Jesus raise from the dead? What kind of music would he listen to? What kind of shows would he PVR? Would he like Lamar, Lecrae, and Lauren Daigle and be a fan of Jesus Christ Superstar? If Jesus came to visit us today, how would he react to the church? Would he respond, "Well done, my good and faithful servants"? Or would he say, "What the?" Would the church celebrate the visitation of Christ and bake him a cake tall and wide? Would they welcome him with love and tears of joy? Or would they ask him to remain outside? What kind of music would he listen to? What kind of shows would he PVR? Would he like Lamar, Lecrae, and Lauren Daigle and be a fan of Jesus Christ Superstar? What about Bieber and modern worship songs? Would he be a fan of the movies Jesus of Montreal, Babette's Feast, and As It Is in Heaven, which is this amazing Swedish film about the small town choir? It's so good, you all gotta see it. How would he be and what would he say if he came to visit us today?
3: Enjoy, everybody. Beautiful, beautiful, beautiful. Thanks so much for coming in.
4: Oh, you're very welcome. I mean,
3: you feel like you're doing your dad's work there, man. I'm telling you that much.
1: That was Ince Choi, the award-winning actor, poet, and playwright in conversation with Tom Power. And you just heard him playing a song called Birkenstock Jesus from his latest stage show, Son of a Preacher Man. It's a very personal show about his experience growing up in the church and his journey to becoming an artist. Son of a Preacher Man is a Pacific Theater production. It begins at the National Arts Center in Ottawa tomorrow, playing there until September 26th. And you can catch it in Toronto at an actual church, the Timothy Eaton Memorial Church, from October 1st to 18th, before it heads to Vancouver and Kamloops in November. The book of the play, including some bonus extra songs, poems, and prose, is also out now, published by House of Anansi Press.
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Kofi with the song God is a Woman off his new album, Phone Home. Before that, you heard his conversation with guest host Garvia Bailey. We've got time for one more song before we head out. Khan, the artist, is a South African-born musician who's made his home in Toronto over the last little while. This is his song, Dog Catcher.

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2: I'm Emile Niazi, sitting in for Elamine Abdel-Mahmoud. Justin Trudeau launched a new production company, and he says it'll promote Canadian films and documentaries. You'll hear how he's taking a similar path as the Obamas and Prince

0: Harry and Meghan, and If It Can Work.
1: From CBC News, The World This Hour, I'm Mike Miles. Prime Minister Mark Carney wants investors to take an interest in Canada's four largest airports. That's one of the major announcements out of his speech at Canada's first ever investment summit being held in Toronto. Karina Roman has the details.
2: It's not a full privatization announcement. There had been some speculation about that. But the government is open for private investment or a sort of stake in the operation of Canada's four biggest airports, which would be Vancouver, Toronto, Montreal, and Calgary. So Mark Carney said that the federal government would keep ownership of the land and the physical assets, but this stake or this private investment would go into the operation of the airports, and the money raised through that would be reinvested in infrastructure to do with airports, especially regional airports, he said, to improve, you know, the transportation system from an airport and flying point of view across the country. Karina Roman, CBC News, Toronto.
1: A British inquiry found a nurse was able to murder seven newborns because of a hospital's complete failure to protect babies. The deaths happened more than a decade ago at a hospital in northern England. Inquiry chair Catherine Thirlwall says some babies could have been saved if the hospital acted sooner.
3: After the death of baby I, suspicions became clearer. If safeguarding action had been taken, Letby should have been moved from the neonatal unit at this point. This did not happen, and the collapses and deaths continued.
1: The inquiry blames the hospital's dysfunctional management and a basic lack of safeguarding. Nurse Lucy Letby was given a life sentence for the six murders and several attempted murders. She continues to maintain she is innocent. Alberta's NDP scored a surprise win in last night's provincial by-election. Unofficial results show it edged out United Conservatives by a narrow margin, turning the Calgary Shaw seat from blue to orange, Colleen Underwood reports.
4: Let's do it for Alberta. We're in Canada forever.
5: A victory speech that came right down to the wire. The last set of results from the advance polls pushed NDP candidate Kyle Campbell over the top with a margin of 582 votes.
6: This opportunity is a chance to live what I believe in my heart, which is that leadership is about service.
5: The seat became vacant when former UCP cabinet minister Rebecca Schultz officially resigned as an MLA in May. Calgary Shaw has primarily been a conservative seat, except for in 2015 when it was part of Rachel Notley's Orange Wave. The unofficial results show that just over 16,000 ballots were cast. The official results are expected by next week. Colleen Underwood, CBC News, Calgary.
1: The U.S. Supreme Court has rejected President Donald Trump's attempt to restrict mail-in ballots weeks before the midterm elections. For years, Trump has claimed the system is fraudulent, even though he uses it. Mark Carcasol's in Washington with more.
7: This goes all the way back to March. The president issued an executive order hoping to limit mail-in ballots. The U.S. Postal Service would have been the agency responsible for enforcing that. But many individual state legal challenges were launched, and so the Postal Service was blocked by a lower court from enforcing those rules. Essentially, what happened in the Supreme Court is the Department of Justice appealed that lower court decision, and it was upheld by the Supreme Court. Critics argued that if it was not, it could have caused massive disruptions to the delivery of thousands of legitimate ballots. It's pretty significant to Donald Trump and, by large, the Republican Party. It's believed that restricting mail-in ballots would have actually benefited the Republican Party in these upcoming midterms on November 3rd. Surveys showed Democrats disproportionately vote by mail. President Trump insists that his executive order would help prevent voter fraud, which he falsely claims was the cause for his loss in the presidential election in 2020. Mark Carcasol, CBC News, Washington.
1: And that is The World This Hour. 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
8: The weather forecast for Chapleau, Wawa, Agawa, Lake Superior Park, Kapuskasing, Hurst, and Smooth Rock Falls. A special weather statement due to strong winds that could be gusting at up to 80 kilometers per hour at times today. Windy elsewhere as well. Gusts of up to 70 kilometers per hour in some cases. Showers will be ending this morning in western communities and may already have, but should end near noon or this afternoon elsewhere. After the rain, it'll be cloudy with the chance of showers. In the far north, rain with the risk of a thunderstorm this afternoon. Highs today from 17 to 21 degrees.
0: You know, sometimes us parents, we just need half an hour to finish making dinner or hop on a call. So we plop our kids down in front of the TV and let them pick a cartoon from Netflix's kids menu. But these days, that menu is being flooded with more and more content from YouTube. I'm Emil Niazi, sitting in for Elamine Abdel Mahmoud. This is Commotion. Catherine Van Arendonk and Vass Bednar are here to talk all about it. Welcome back to the show.
9: Thanks for having us.
10: Hey.
0: So let me start things off with this.
11: It's only a matter of time before they break through and enslave us all.
12: We can't fight off an army, Jim. We're sitting ducks.
11: Dead ducks.
0: So that's a little bit of the show Troll Hunters. It is directed by Guillermo del Toro. It has many incredible voice actors. And it's like an emotional, intelligent, funny show. I don't feel bad that my kids watch it, but they do watch it a lot. It's essentially taken over my life. But it's just a great example for me of what Netflix can be, like how safe of a space it can be if you want to, like I said, plop your kids down in front of the TV. Catherine, you're a parent. Talk to me about, you know, your media diet. I know we kind of have a similar thing of letting our kids sometimes gorge themselves on Netflix. So why do you sort of like let your kids watch TV the way that they watch TV?
10: Yeah, I have a very lax and very strict media diet for my kids at the same time. I will let them watch almost anything that they want in a Netflix or, you know, even like an HBO or a Disney in one of the sort of traditional streaming platforms.
0: Yeah.
10: I will pop in and check in what they're watching. I'll ask them questions about it, but I generally try not to police whatever choices that they make in those kinds of spaces. I don't let them watch YouTube. I let them watch YouTube when I am there and they want to watch my older one in particular, who is 12 now, watches craft tutorials a lot and spends a lot of time, you know, drawing tutorials and things like that. Even then, she has a very limited access to YouTube and any other sort of endless scroll platforms like that, whereas they can watch quite a fair amount of content in these other traditional streaming places.
0: Yeah, I have to say I'm very much the same, like no YouTube in my house. But for the most part, I've been like, I think Netflix is a pretty like safe space. It's mostly just, you know, TV shows that have already been, you know, approved and whatever. But now when my kids go on Netflix, this is the first thing that they see.
13: Today, my daughter and her best friend become adults for 24 hours. They will be responsible for the Anazala family's adorable children.
14: We did a big thing!
15: Parenting is hard.
13: If they complete 5 epic parenting challenges, they win a mystery prize.
0: Now, I try not to be judgmental about what kids watch, but it's hard not to feel this type of way about that show. That is the father-daughter duo Salish and Jordan Matter. They are among several very popular YouTube creators who are now on Netflix. Vass, you're also a mom. To those listeners who might not have young kids, can you explain the kind of fundamental difference between, say, that content that we just heard and then the stuff that kids would have normally watched on Netflix versus YouTube?
9: Sure. So I guess it's funny to say historically with Netflix, in the before time, I do believe parents could count on a kind of higher production value, kind of narrative quality, less jump cuts, though Netflix is a platform that's also optimizing for time and kind of time spent there. They want to keep people watching. It's perhaps not as intentionally addictive as YouTube creators who over time have been chasing an algorithm that they've never quite known, but content over time time, the popularity of content has been changing as Google has tweaked and changed that algorithm. You know, there was a moment when everything was 12 minutes.
0: Yeah.
9: You know, the rise of the thumbnail, those kind of hooks, those elements, it's just different. And that's tends to be self-produced, though it can have some, you know, professional production elements versus something that either Netflix has directly invested in or a production house has invested in.
0: Yeah, there's like a sort of a bar.
9: A bar.
0: Yeah, exactly.
9: There used to be a bar.
0: There used to be a bar. When this stuff started popping up more and more, I on my Threads feed was just parents going, what is happening with Netflix? I don't want this. How do I turn it off? Like people just genuinely freaking out. Mm-hmm. Catherine, how are you feeling about creators like Salish popping up on your Netflix feed?
10: I feel mixed. I think there is something to be said for what kinds of children's programming places like Netflix have invested in the past. And so, for example, somebody like Miss Rachel, who I think for the most part is quite high quality preschool entertainment, was never able to get a show made through a traditional platform because there was such a resistance to making any kind of shows for babies and young toddlers. And so when you now watch Miss Rachel on Netflix, what you're watching is repackaged YouTube material and that would not be accessible to families without going on YouTube and then seeing all of the other things and opening yourself up to that scroll. And now you can get it through Netflix, which I think is a better alternative for a lot of families. On the other hand, you do get stuff like Salish, which I personally find grating and not pleasant. I am still more comfortable with my kids encountering something like Salish in a Netflix context than I am on YouTube, because ultimately the thing that I am most resistant to is not the actual video itself when we're talking about these kind of family vloggers, although they are not my preference. My concern is the way that it chops up your entire experience into these tiny couple minute long segments and then you expect that to keep going infinitely. Mm-hmm. And even by curating some YouTube things and then putting on Netflix, you are disrupting that kind of constant, endless scroll experience that it was what YouTube is training kids to have in their platform.
0: Yeah. Can I just ask you quickly, Catherine, you said, you know, people have been resistant to make content for preschoolers and toddlers. Is that because they're like the screen time recommendation is that they don't watch anything?
10: Yes, for quite a long time, the American Academy of Pediatrics, where a lot of, you know, there has been such an emphasis on making sure that screen time does not damage kids. And so you go with the pediatrician's recommendation, which is no screen time. And so then it was like, hey, I'm at Disney or I'm at Nickelodeon. I'd like to make a show for babies. And there's just this outroar of like, babies should never be watching TV. And this was so far away from many parents, most parents' lived experiences that it was really difficult to get funding for those kinds of programs, whereas Miss Rachel can go on YouTube and upload whatever she wants and become Miss Rachel.
0: Right. And God bless Miss Rachel, because my toddler absolutely adores her. Vass, why do you think Netflix is choosing to open the floodgates to YouTube content?
9: A couple of reasons. I mean, I think they've gotten a little bit lazy and it's also cheap. So last recession, we saw the growth, explosive growth of reality TV show. Mm-hmm. Also not going to knock it. You know, it's a genre.
0: I love it.
9: It's become a genre of its own, but that was because of a writer's strike and because of reduced budgets and production costs. So right now, YouTube is Netflix's number one competitor on the Nielsen ratings and in the data. That's where people are consuming television, even on the app. And the benefit of these creators and the platform is fighting over some creators the way, you know, Hollywood studios used to fight over stars, is that they're tried, tested, and true, and they come with an audience. So when Netflix sees audience and subscribers declining, and they're able to import these shows, import these creators, they're bringing in an audience. And don't forget, I mean, most of what we consume and see is largely influenced by the U.S., and the U.S. does not have a comprehensive childcare program, and the U.S. does not have comprehensive family leave, and that means there's a lot more kids in a home setting for a long time while parents are working or looking for space. And I do think that introduces the television.
0: Yeah. I mean, Catherine, I don't want to knock it. You know, Mark Rober has made my kids so interested in engineering,
10: yes,
0: and science. And some of this stuff is really great. Mm-hmm. And is it possible that unboxing videos and, you know, kids playing with toys is just like what the kids are into these days?
10: Yes, I think it is absolutely possible that that's what the kids are into these days. But I do think there's a bit of a circular reasoning as to why the kids are in these kinds of things that I'm always, my instinct is to push back against it, because I do think that when the emphasis for parents is that you should show your kids screens less, then there is a logic that makes total sense where you say, okay, I'm not going to let them sit and watch half an hour of television. I'm going to hand them my phone and they're going to watch YouTube for 4 minutes. And that's better because it's less. Mm-hmm. And then the kid is like, oh, you know what's so great is a 4 minute YouTube video that gives me this kind of gratification immediately. And I'd like to watch another 4 minute. And then I'd like to watch another 4 minute. And instead, if you had just put them down in front of a full length episode of television, and yes, it forced their brains to experience the slight amount more cognitive stretch that requires that you are required for a longer story, this could be just as popular a space. But we have instead kind of trained a lot of kids, I think, to like this more bite-sized thing. So yeah, kids love unboxing videos. I think they would love TV too if they were given the chance to sit and watch for more than 4 minutes at a time.
0: Yeah, and by the way, good luck getting that phone out of that kid's hand after 4 minutes. Yeah. Like, I've never seen that in real life. So Vass, what sort of tools would you like to see Netflix giving parents?
9: I mean, I think every parent wants to see the return of a VCR-like situation. We've given up a lot of control. We have this sort of curatorial power where we're all gatekeepers to an on-demand platform, where previously, if you or I missed a show growing up, we had to go to the playground and ask what happened in that episode.
0: Yeah.
9: You know, mom or dad or, you know, was not the gatekeeper to kind of allowing us to access that. So when it comes to something like quote-unquote parental controls, I think, what is it we want to be able to do? We want to shortlist the content that our children can see, and we want to set a time limit, as if my son has a concept of time. He's 3.5, but I talk to him like he does. It's very indulgent.
0: Yeah, me too.
9: And I want to be able to be like, after this amount of time, it's off. Don't turn it on until tomorrow. Like, that's what I think, in terms of power and reclaiming our own power over these platforms, we should be pushing for, instead of just accepting that, you know, the next show is starting in 10 seconds and there's nothing we can do about it.
0: Yeah. And Catherine, I do have to admit, you know, you can go into the Netflix app and block certain content. So does that kind of just solve the problem? But I mean, it's kind of hard to find how to block those shows.
10: It is 100%. Like most of the parental control systems in an iPhone or an Amazon platform, the Netflix kids settings now do allow you to open up like a profile, and you got to sort of do a drop down menu. You can drop titles, you can block titles individually. That is, unless you have one that you were like, really, I just can't stand and I never want to see again, that is a really challenging long-term situation. They add so much content so regularly that I cannot imagine, much less my ability to know based on title alone, whether it was a YouTube native show or wasn't. And so that feels a little bit like a Band-Aid rather than a more holistic solution here.
0: Yes, very much. I mean, this is like an ongoing problem that we shan't be able to fix in our brief time. Now, Catherine, before we go, I just want to mention, of course, the Emmys were last night. History was made by Jean Smart and Matthew Rhys. Any reaction to the show very quickly?
10: Yes, it was. I think there were some really exciting winners. I, for one, am thrilled by the Widow's Bay sweep. I am delighted by IP-free television that has arrived, a small show that has really made its mark. thrilling. I think the telecast itself was pretty miserable and did not enjoy a lot of the comedic sort of sensibility that was coming in. I think Mariska had a great energy and was failed by her writers. So the list reading down this morning feels great. The experience last night, not so much.
0: Yeah, poor Emmys. Like, they're just doing their best to figure it out. And every year it's like, oh, a hit and a miss. Well, we have to leave it there, but thank you both so much for speaking to me about this today.
10: Thanks for having me.
0: Catherine Van Arendonk is a critic at Vulture and the host of the TV is Good podcast. She was in New Jersey. And Vass Bednar is the managing director of the Canadian Shield Institute. She's also the co-author of The Big Fix, How Companies Capture Markets and Harm Canadians. She was here in our Toronto studio.

0: You're with CBC Radio 1 in northeastern Ontario. With the latest from the Sudbury Newsroom, I'm Martha Dillman. New 50% U.S. tariffs have taken effect on Canadian outboard motorboards and metal and paper products. It's the latest wave of tariffs since Canada walked away from formal trade negotiations last month. Prime Minister Mark Carney has said the Americans made last-minute demands that would have undermined Canada's sovereignty. At the same time, the Americans are lifting some of their previous 50% tariffs on Canadian cement, sugar, toilet paper, and fishing rods. Statistics Canada reports wholesale sales in Canada rose in July by just under 0.5%. The agency says sales increased in 3 of the 7 subsectors it tracks, with the building material and supplies subsector up 3.5%. But the volume of wholesale sales, excluding petroleum, petroleum products, and other hydrocarbons, and excluding oilseed and grain, fell 0.6% in June. Stats Canada has started including oilseed, grain, and petroleum as part of wholesale trade, but doesn't yet have enough historical data for comparison. Taking a look at the forecast, a chance of showers for all areas in the region today. Highs across the northeast between 17 and 21.
1: Okay, here's the scenario. Someone's taking a trip, they find an Airbnb, go through the pictures, and book it. But when they get to the place, it's not exactly as advertised.
2: If they're expecting it to be way nicer, they go in, it's not as nice, it can't live up to the fake AI imagery, then they're gonna leave dissatisfied.
1: In a world of AI, what happens to buying stuff if we can't believe our eyes?

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5: I'm Amanda Pfeffer. On the next Ontario Today, the municipal election campaigns have kicked off in the province. We'll talk about why hundreds of candidates have no one running against them, the acclamations, and how to get more people to run for local government. That's Ontario Today after the new news.
6: This is CBC News. The time is 12 o'clock. Currently in Sudbury, it's 12 degrees. Good afternoon. I'm Martha Dillman. According to new federal public health data, HIV infections have increased by about 23% nationwide. And a public health official in the Northeast says she's worried about what could happen if there was a spike in HIV cases in this region. Dr. Emily Groot is with Public Health Sudbury and Districts. She says the health unit sees between 3 and 10 HIV diagnoses a year, and the rate is currently stable. But she says northern communities have many of the same vulnerabilities that have contributed to outbreaks elsewhere in the country, including neighboring Manitoba,

0: which is dealing with an HIV public health emergency.
1: I think what keeps me up at night is that we know that should we see an increase in cases, our region does not have necessarily the infrastructure in place or funded infrastructure in place.
0: Dr. Groot says it is important to make medications that can prevent and help treat HIV more accessible in remote communities. The Sioux Lookout First Nations Health Authority recorded zero HIV infections in 2025. And so far this year, they have reported five. U.S. tariffs are now in effect on over 100 more Canadian products. The 50% levies were imposed after trade negotiations broke down last month with Ottawa. And since then, it has been a tit-for-tat tariff showdown. Janice McGregor explains.
2: There's yet another list of Canadian exports now facing tariffs that used to move duty-free under CUSMA. There is another list of goods that used to face tariffs and now do not. It's a fool's game to try to get inside the head of this administration, but what it could reveal is that the pain of adding extra costs to those items was hurting politically. Canada is the largest provider of American toilet paper. U.S. consumers are increasingly sensitive to grocery inflation, so it's an issue when their tissues cost more. Northern border states need Canada's road salt. We know that some of those have tight races this midterm season, and it's a bad thing if you're trying to build infrastructure with imported Canadian cement that costs more too. All told, when you hold the tariffs on list up against the tariffs off list, yes, it's bad for the new businesses now dragged into this, but it is pretty much a wash. Janice McGregor, CBC News, Ottawa.
0: Prime Minister Mark Carney wants investors to take an interest in Canada's four largest airports. That's one of the major announcements of his speech at Canada's first ever investment summit being held in Toronto. Karina Roman has the details.
3: It's not a full privatization announcement. There had been some speculation about that. But the government is open for private investment or a sort of stake in the operation of Canada's four biggest airports, which would be Vancouver, Toronto, Montreal, and Calgary. So Mark Carney said that the federal government would keep ownership of the land and the physical assets, but this stake or this private investment would go into the operation of these airports. And the money raised through that would be reinvested in infrastructure to do with airports, especially regional airports, he said, to improve, you know, the transportation system from an airport and flying point of view across the country. Karina Roman, CBC News, Toronto.
0: Statistics Canada reports wholesale sales in Canada rose in July by just under 0.5%. The agency says sales increased in three of the seven subsectors it tracks, with the building material and supplies subsector up 3.5%. But the volume of wholesale sales, excluding petroleum, petroleum products, and other hydrocarbons, and excluding oilseed and grain, fell 0.6% in July. And the Primetime Emmy Awards were given out last night. Apple TV's horror comedy show Widow's Bay won a record 14 Emmys. And the medical thriller The Pitt won drama series for the second straight year. The show's Canadian creator and producer accepted the award. Griffin Jagger reports on a ceremony with plenty of Canadians.
4: Canada was front and center at the 78th Emmys, a largely apolitical night filled with some touching tributes.
5: A proud son of Canada.
4: Michael J. Fox was met with a massive standing O when he was honored with the Bob Hope Humanitarian Award.
6: I understood that accepting Parkinson's didn't mean I had to surrender to it. It just meant doing what I could for everyone living with this disease.
4: American actor Sally Field showed Canada some love, winning lead actress in a limited series for Remarkably Bright Creatures, filmed in British Columbia.
7: Canada! Blessed Canada! Our neighbors, our friends!
4: And the late Catherine O'Hara was also paid tribute. Her on-screen kids shared their love, starting with Macaulay Culkin.
8: She was my mom. She was our mama. And by extension, she's all of our mama.
4: Annie Murphy.
9: After we lost Catherine, I was passed a note on an Air Canada flight that said she was so special.
4: Griffin Jaeger, CBC News, Toronto.
0: Taking a look at the forecast across the Northeast, a special weather statement remains in place for Wawa, Chapleau, Kapuskasing, and Hearst as wind gusts up to 80 kilometers per hour are expected this afternoon. Today, a chance of showers for all areas with highs between 17 and 21. Overnight, more showers for all communities in the Northeast with lows between 10 and 5. And that's your CBC News to this hour. I'm Martha Dillman.

0: that anymore in our, you know, our elections.
1: Yeah. Well, does it make you want to run?
0: I have several times.
1: Yeah.
0: And been a campaign manager and a riding president for over 40 years and all that kind of stuff. So I've played the role in various capacities.
1: Yeah. And imagine that that's the kind of person that can help encourage others to run. It's really interesting to hear from you. Again, Lindsay Jones is our guest this hour. Lindsay Jones is with AMO, which is the Association of Municipalities of Ontario. Just a final thought from you to all those listening. Now we have the ramp up of the campaign. Election Day is coming soon. First week of October will be Election Day. How are you feeling about turnout?
2: Well, we're feeling optimistic. If the numbers are bouncing back when it comes to candidates, we're hoping that they will bounce back when it comes to voter turnout as well. AMO's put some resources into trying to raise public awareness around the fact that the election is happening, but also how incredibly important it is for people to come out and vote. These are governments that make decisions about people's everyday lives, and it's really important you have a say. We're also encouraged by some of the steps that municipal governments have been taking to make voting more accessible for people. So over two-thirds now of municipalities have internet voting. So there's lots of ways that you can participate.
1: Let me tell you the date. I misspoke. Monday, October 26th. Is Election Day in Ontario, in municipalities, more than 400 across Ontario. That's the date to aim for. People are already getting their voting cards in the mail now. I want to thank you very much for being our guest this hour. Lindsay Jones, Executive Director of AMO. Thank you also to Carleton Place Mayor Toby Randall. Ontario Today airs every weekday at noon on CBC Radio 1. You can also stream us live on the CBC News app. Tomorrow, a day of action for teachers in Ontario. Whose side are you on? Hope you can join us for that conversation. I'm Amanda Pfeffer. Ontario Today is back here tomorrow at noon.
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5: 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And then it's Unreserved with Rosanna Dearchild.
6: Colton Bushy's death 10 years ago caused division across the country, but those who loved him remember him as a kind, hardworking young man with big dreams. Family and advocates share his story and their ongoing fight for justice and healing.
7: From CBC News, The World This Hour, I'm Stephanie Skenderis. Ottawa has announced major investors will be able to write off most new capital investment. Prime Minister Mark Carney pitched the so-called mega deduction on day two of the first ever Canada Investment Summit. Hundreds of CEOs and asset managers from Canada and around the world are gathered in Toronto for the event. Prime Minister Mark Carney says the summit is about more than just strengthening Canada's economy.
8: Integration, which used to be only an asset, is being used as a weapon by certain countries and others. So a country like Canada that has many assets, we have to look at where we stand and who our partners are. So the core of this, yes, there's an economic component, but it is about greater sovereignty.
7: The federal government wants to generate $1 trillion in investment by the end of the decade. Mark Carney's government is also seeking private investment at Canada's four largest airports. Karina Roman has details.
8: We will seek private investment through long-term concessions to operate Canada's four largest airports.
9: It's not a full privatization announcement. There had been some speculation about that. But the government is open for private investment or a sort of stake in the operation of Canada's four biggest airports, which would be Vancouver, Toronto, Montreal, and Calgary.
8: Following best practice in other countries, the government of Canada will retain ownership of the underlying land and assets, but we will unlock their true value.

0: By bringing in new capital and expertise to their operations and their growth.
1: Mark Carney said that the money raised through that would be reinvested in infrastructure to do with airports, especially regional airports. Karina Roman, CBC News, Toronto.
2: A Calgary man has been arrested and charged with uttering threats against the Prime Minister. The RCMP say they acted after a death threat against Mark Carney was posted on YouTube. The 31-year-old man is in custody and will appear in court today. A Senate committee in the U.S. is grilling the director of the FBI. The issues include his leadership, his own conduct, and the FBI's hiring policies. But some of the most pointed questions focus on the November elections. Katie Nicholson reports.
3: Democratic Senator Richard Blumenthal was among the first to push Kash Patel on the midterms.
4: Can you commit to this committee that you will not send FBI agents to the polls on election day?
5: The FBI will follow the law. If there's a reason to go there because there's been a violation of law, we will. Otherwise, we won't.
3: Blumenthal, unimpressed.
4: Well, I'm dissatisfied that you are unable to give us an unequivocal, clear commitment that the FBI will be kept out of election interference.
3: Democrats and some conservatives have raised concerns about potential election interference from federal agencies. Vermont Senator Peter Welch also tried to pin Patel down.
6: Wait, I thought you weren't going to be sending people to the polls.
5: When did you hear that? It's just another lie.
6: When you answered Mr. Blumenthal.
3: Patel reiterated all 56 FBI field offices have an election crimes coordinator, and they'll be, quote, manning the post for election interference matters. Katie Nicholson, CBC News, Washington.
2: A British inquiry found a nurse was able to murder seven newborns because of a hospital's complete failure to protect babies. The deaths happened more than a decade ago at a hospital in northern England. Inquiry chair Catherine Thirlwall says some babies could have been saved if the hospital acted sooner.
7: After the death of baby I, suspicions became clearer. If safeguarding action had been taken, Letby should have been moved from the neonatal unit at this point. This did not happen, and the collapses and deaths continued.
2: The inquiry blames the hospital's dysfunctional management and a basic lack of safeguarding. Nurse Lucy Letby is serving a whole life sentence for the seven murders and several attempted murders. She maintains she is innocent. And that is the World This Hour. For CBC News, I'm Stephanie Skanderas.
8: Now a look at weather. Most of the region will be cloudy or mainly cloudy with a chance of showers this afternoon. There still may be rain in some communities, but it's expected to end this afternoon. The only exception is the far north, where showers will continue with the risk of a thunderstorm. Windy, with gusts of up to 70 kilometers per hour for some areas. Now there's a special weather statement for Chapleau, Agawa, Lake Superior Park, Wawa, Kapuskasing, Hearst, and Smooth Rock Falls, where winds could reach up to 80 kilometers per hour at times. Temperatures will be between 17 and 20 degrees.
9: I remember sitting in the courtroom when the verdict was read. Debbie was crying. Jade was crying.
10: 8 years ago, lawyer Eleanor Sunchild sat in a courtroom in Battleford, Saskatchewan. She was there with the family of Colton Bushy. On trial was the man who killed him, Gerald Stanley. After a two-year investigation and a grueling trial, the jury finally delivered its verdict.
9: I had hoped at least that they would find manslaughter, because that would have gave the family a sort of closure. Not complete, but some sort of closure, some sort of justice. But that wasn't what happened.
10: Instead, that jury acquitted Gerald Stanley of second-degree murder. When Colton and his friends drove onto his property with a flat tire in August 2016, Stanley went for his gun. After firing twice, he claims it then went off accidentally. It's that bullet that instantly killed the 22-year-old Cree man from Red Pheasant Cree Nation.
9: What happened when the verdict was read? Gerald Stanley stood up and he said, "I love my wife." And then the jury ran out, the judge ran out, Gerald Stanley ran out. They all ran like we were going to attack them or something. And there was no danger. You know, the family was very upset. They were crying. Yes, they were yelling and crying, but it wasn't directed specifically to them. It was, you know, the injustice that we had just seen. And it was absurd. It was so absurd that they just fled.
10: The family's overwhelming grief spilled beyond the courtroom. For some, the shocking verdict brought stunned silence. There were tears, anger, and fear. For others, it became a rallying call. Thousands took to the streets to demand justice for Colton.
9: Jade said it well, Jade Tatusis, his sister. He said at that point, we were all under attack. All Indigenous people across Canada were under attack because of that injustice and what happened in the courtroom that night. But as long as I live, I will never forget the moment of the verdict, because honestly, it was felt like something hit the courthouse. Like, I don't know, it was probably more of a spiritual experience, but it felt like it was just a boom when they read the verdict and everything that happened in those moments after.
10: Everything that happened the day Colton Bushy died is important, but we won't be covering every detail of the case in this episode. For that deep dive, you can look to the countless news articles, books, and a documentary that detailed his death, the ensuing trial, and the heightened racial tensions that followed. What you will hear over the next hour is a perspective that especially resonates with Indigenous people across Turtle Island. It comes from the hope that things would get better, that there would be some kind of justice, that this fractured relationship between Indigenous and non-Indigenous communities could be healed. But a decade later, and the divide between those who stood with Colton's family and those who supported Gerald Stanley persists. For Indigenous people, the systemic failures brought to light by this trial remain deeply ingrained.
9: That case received a lot of attention across the country because it encapsulated all of the injustice that has been done to Indigenous people across Canada. And Colton put a face to that injustice, and so people rallied around him. They came to support the family.
11: This boy had a future.
9: It became a very important issue for Indigenous people across the land because we all have children. We all have children that we want to protect. We want to protect the next generation and generations to come from colonial violence.
10: Danse, Anin, Buju, hello and welcome. This is Unreserved. I'm Rosanna Deerchild.
12: I told Colton I wouldn't give up.
10: After the death of her son 10 years ago, Debbie Baptiste made a promise to keep standing up for justice and never back down.
12: To this day, I'm still standing and I'm not going to give up.
10: Cree lawyer Eleanor Sunchild says post-trial, educating people became a big part of her work.
9: To explain to people the history, why we were so passionate about exposing colonial violence.
10: William Baptiste says he'll keep telling his brother's story as long as stereotypes and mistruths about his death continue.
13: A good brother, a good son, a good uncle. I want people to remember that he was a hard worker with the kindest smile in the world. He was so inviting with a smile that you could feel his aura around you.
10: And Alvin Baptiste says his nephew's death set him on a path to help youth walk the red road.
14: I seem to have gotten strength through our ceremonies and talk about who we are, about our culture, our stories.
10: Today, the legacy of Colton Bushy. What happened the day Colton Bushy was killed has been put on trial by the justice system and the court of public opinion. While Gerald Stanley was ultimately acquitted, Colton's family says many still see Colton as the guilty one. And 10 years later, they are still searching for some form of peace. Colton was a 22-year-old man from Red Pheasant Cree Nation. His family had returned from Montana to their community in Saskatchewan to be closer to family and to culture. Instead, they tragically lost him. Eleanor Sunchild is the lawyer for Colton's family. She describes an RCMP investigation that was flawed from the start, a defense that relied on a hang fire, also known as the magical gun scenario, and how Colton's tragic death punctuated the divide between Indigenous and non-Indigenous people across Canada. It all starts when Colton and his friends Eric, Cassidy, Belinda, and Cora arrived at the Stanley Farm. And a warning to listeners, this recollection contains disturbing and violent details.
9: On August 9th, 2016, Colton was out with his friends. They were swimming at the Saskatchewan River, not far from Red Pheasant. And as they were driving home late afternoon, when they were driving home from swimming, they had been drinking, but drinking itself is not a crime. I always point that out. And they had a flat tire. So at some point they pulled into Gerald Stanley's farm, and Colton was sleeping in the back seat of the SUV. In the front was Cassidy and Eric, and one of them got out and jumped on a quad. At that point, Gerald Stanley, who was fencing, came running up from where he was, and then I think it was him that kicked the taillight, and then Sheldon, his son, he had a hammer and he smashed the windshield of that SUV. And at that point, the individuals in the SUV, Colton, Eric, Cassidy, and the two girls, they drove away. But because the windshield was smashed, they ran into Lisa Stanley's vehicle, and then they couldn't drive out. So Eric and Cassidy ran, and then at that point, shots were fired. So at that point, then Colton had woken up in the back seat of the SUV. He jumped in the front, and then Gerald Stanley went over there, and this is where the controversy in this trial lies, is what happened in those moments between when Gerald Stanley approached the driver's side of the vehicle and Colton Bushy was shot in the back of the head by the gun that Gerald Stanley had. Now, Gerald Stanley at trial, he said that he reached in the vehicle with his left hand to turn off the keys. And then he said the gun that was in his right hand just went off. He said it was a hang fire. That just doesn't make any sense to me. It never has, and it never will, how he approached the vehicle and then the gun just all of a sudden went off in the back of Colton's head.
10: Colton's tragic death is not the only thing that went wrong that night. What happened when police showed up at his mother's home?
9: That night, when the RCMP were to issue the death notification to Debbie at her home in Red Pheasant, the police showed up there to her trailer. They had their long arm guns drawn. They had lights on the trailer. They went into her trailer and they searched the trailer. And to this day, Debbie is not sure why they went in the trailer. I have my suspicions that they were looking for Cassidy or Eric, or they were looking for some sort of evidence to say that they were justified in how they treated this investigation as a theft. They didn't find anything. All they did was traumatize Debbie and her family, her grandchildren. And then they asked Debbie, "Who is Colton Bushy to you?" And at that point, she knew something was wrong. And then they said to her, "He's dead. He's dead." That's all they said. They didn't say, like, "You should sit down. You know, do you have someone here with you? We have some bad news." They just said, "He's dead." And then she started crying, like, hysterically, from what I heard. And then one of them said, "Get yourself together," or something like that. And they told another one to smell her breath. And she was saying to them, "I have his dinner in the microwave. I'm waiting for him to come home," or words to that effect. And they actually went and they opened the microwave to check to see if she was telling the truth. And then they just leave. They didn't offer any support to her. They didn't make sure she was okay. They didn't give her the number of a crisis counselor or victim services or anything. They just came in. They searched the house. They told her Colton was dead in the most callous way, and they left. And that's what we have the lawsuit for.
15: And back at the Stanley farm, how were they handling the investigation in those, you know, those few crucial hours?
9: The investigation was not conducted properly at all, in my opinion. It started to rain. They left the SUV door open to the on the driver's side. And so when it rained, there was, you know, there was evidence that was washed away, I'm sure. They could have easily tented it. They could have preserved the crime scene. They can do many things to preserve a crime scene, but they didn't. They left him in the rain, Colton. They didn't have the decency to cover the scene.
15: How long did they leave him out there?
9: Over a day. Over a day.
15: Unsecured.
9: Unsecured in the rain. Same with the vehicle.
15: How surprising were these very glaring missteps to you at the time and since?
9: It just, it shows me how Indigenous people, especially in this province, are treated. We're not treated as human beings. And right from the start, from the investigation, as I said, to when they decided not to appeal, we had to take every step, especially Debbie, had to take every step she could to show Colton's humanity. So she would always talk about who he was as a person, you know, to make him real. Because to people in this province, not all of them, I must say, because there were allies that came forward, but to a lot of people in this province, across the country, but more here, he was not seen as a human. He was seen as a drunken Indian, a thief, a savage Indian. You know, all of the stereotypes that have been attributed to Indigenous people since colonization, we've seen in this case.
15: Eleanor Sunchild is a Cree lawyer from Thunderchild First Nation. She represents Colton Bushy's family. This is Unreserved on CBC Radio 1, Sirius XM, U.S. Public Radio, and Native Voice 1. I'm Rosanna Deerchild. Today, from courtroom to community, we're looking at the legacy of Colton Bushy, the fight to change a broken system, and the healing journey Colton's family is still on. Still ahead.
12: Back in the day, he had some Harry Potter glasses, those little round circle ones. And whenever he would correct somebody, he would push his little finger up in his nose and say, scientifically, you're wrong. And he'd get a lot of people mad, but then he would always also correct them what he read in the books.
15: Debbie Baptiste wants the world to remember her son as an educated person with a big heart and big dreams for his future. Taking us there, Evan Redsky was among the many artists who responded to Colton's story through music. Evan says his song Blood Runs Like a River directly targets the racial bias and pain surrounding the trial.

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1: 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Plastic storage bins, or totes, are taking up an increasing amount of room in the respective homes of two men in the Halifax area. They unpack their complicated motivation for saving so much stuff. On The Story From Here, with host Gloria Makarenko, after the news.
2: From CBC News, The World This Hour, I'm Stephanie Skenderis. The Carney government is seeking private investment at Canada's four major airports in Toronto, Vancouver, Montreal, and Calgary. The Prime Minister says the money will go toward new transport infrastructure and improving the passenger experience. Sheehan Desjardins reports.
3: There's an opportunity here to provide better passenger service.
4: Prime Minister Mark Carney looking for private investors to operate the country's four largest airports, saying the land and assets will remain in federal hands and the proceeds going
3: to reinvest in our regional airports, which are underinvested in.
4: The Liberals floated this idea years ago. It was shelved following pushback. Still, many major airports around the world already have some private investment, according to aviation expert Carl Moore.
5: So I've seen some positive things from it, but there are some issues around prices going up.
4: And Unifor's Aviation Council Chair Tammy Moore worries about the workers.
6: It changes the dynamic at the bargaining table because then you're dealing with a company that is trying to squeeze every dollar out.
4: Carney says security operations will remain with the current federal regulator, Transport Canada. Sheehan Desjardins, CBC News, Toronto.
2: Ottawa has also announced major investors will be able to write off most new capital investment. Prime Minister Mark Carney pitched the so-called mega deduction on day two of the first ever Canada Investment Summit. Hundreds of CEOs and asset managers from Canada and around the world are gathered in Toronto for the event. The Prime Minister says the summit is about more than just strengthening Canada's economy.
3: A country like Canada that has many assets, we have to look at where we stand and who our partners are. So the core of this, yes, there's an economic component, but it is about greater sovereignty.
2: The federal government wants to generate $1 trillion in investment by the end of the decade. The Alberta NDP scored a surprise win in last night's provincial by-election. Unofficial results show it edged out United Conservatives by a narrow margin, turning the Calgary Shaw seat from blue to orange. Colleen Underwood reports.
7: Let's do it for Alberta. We're in Canada forever.
8: A victory speech that came right down to the wire. The last set of results from the

0: A Taku River Tlingit artist from Atlin, BC, is on a mission to return an ancient artifact to its home community. Joanne Williams saw an heirloom bentwood box for sale online. And in that moment, she knew she wanted to be the one to return it to its rightful owner. And she spoke with the CBC's Hyeong Jung Kim about that find and the importance of bentwood boxes in Tlingit culture.
1: It actually is a box that we used to have in our houses. It was a status symbol, so we carried ones from generation to generation. We had them stacked to the ceiling. We were very proud to have as many as we could fit into our living room and our kitchen, because we actually stored all our food stuff in there. We actually cooked in there in the box, too. We put hot rocks in the box. We sealed it really good with spruce pitch. I'm actually learning secrets from UBC as I go along. It's kind of an amazing journey we were on. The bentwood box is something that we had all the time. We used for ashes. We used for storing our regalia, our food. It actually is made out of cedar, so the rodents don't like it and the bugs don't like it. So we actually had our stuff stored in it all winter and summer, and I kept it in good shape. So the bentwood box kind of died out when it was against the law to practice our culture. And most of the boxes and our regalia was burnt. A lot of people that were rich kept a few pieces. I'm hoping we can gather them together after people realize that, yeah, we are seeking out our art and we're trying to bring it back home to where it belongs.
2: Could you please tell us about this heirloom bentwood box you found?
1: It was just one day. I was on the internet and someone was pleading out that someone has to get this box before it's put into another collector's hands or into a museum. And it should go back home to where it belongs, you know. And I caught my eye, and it actually was on Facebook. And I said, hey, we got to move on this. And I spent 2 days trying to see if I could get a hold of the person that was selling it. And I did. And he also had about 300 people looking to buy it, too. He Googled me because I told him I am a bentwood box maker and teacher. And he found it that because I'm a Taku River Tlingit, he found that it was should be put into my hands. So he told everybody else, or he just shut the site down and no one could get a hold of him except for me. And I pleaded with everybody to go, let's go get the box. It's important to go get it. Because I wanted to find out where it belonged instead of just bringing it to the Taku River Tlingits. I didn't know if it belonged in Alaska. I didn't know where it belonged yet. But now UBC is diagnosing that, so I'll find out soon where it actually belongs. So that's why we end up doing it on our own. We went down with our own finances from bentwoodknowledge.ca, which is our website, and which is our business that we teach bentwood boxes. And that's the money we made over the summer teaching bentwood boxes. So it was kind of nice that we used that money to go and rescue this box. And to tell you the truth, it was really hard to get it over the border. I had to do a lot of work. I had to exchange my money. The bank actually wouldn't give me an exchange. They thought that I was getting scammed. I had to work with a lot of different government sites so I could figure out what kind of paperwork I needed to go over the border with. And if I didn't do it before the end of August, with all the new laws that Trump has made, that box might have never been rescued. So I'm glad that my husband and I were determined to go get it. We spent all our resources doing it, but we managed to do it. And it was actually a very big challenge, and we did it. I'm proud of it.
0: That was Taku River Tlingit artist Joanne Williams speaking with the CBC's Hyeong Jung Kim.

A hypnotic track by the late Malian legend Oli Farkature and Rai Kuda. The music they made together feels as wide open and spacious as the Malayan desert. Their album, Talking Timbuktu, was recorded in 3 days and won a Grammy in 1995. You are listening to Frequencies on CBC Music, CBC Radio and SiriusXM. Today we are pausing to appreciate the pauses in music. Stay close to hear from an artist who translates the electrical activity of plants into musical compositions. All right, we could not do a show about silence without making space for dub reggae. If there's one style of music that turns silence, echo, and the gaps between sounds into part of the groove, it's dub. Roots Radix made some of the hardest, deepest dub reggae in the 80s. Their sound was built on repetition and restraint, with Style Scott's drumming anchoring everything in heavy one-drop rhythms. Check out this wicked track called Rubber Dub.

0: Love Me Some Dub. That was Rubber Dub by Roots Radix. They have played on thousands of records and were a force in Jamaican music in the 80s.
1: You're with CBC Radio 1 in Northeastern Ontario. With the latest, I'm Jessica Pope. A Calgary man has been arrested and charged with uttering threats against the Prime Minister. The RCMP say they acted after a death threat against Prime Minister Mark Carney was posted on YouTube. A 31-year-old man is in custody and was slated to appear in court today. And the Federal Public Service has shed more than 23,000 staffers over the last 2 years. That is according to Canada's parliamentary spending watchdog. Budget 2025 committed to reduce the size of the Federal Public Service by 10% by 2028 and 29. The federal government launched an early retirement program as a part of those efforts. Applications from more than 9,400 public servants were found to have met the criteria. The departments that lost the most employees were the Canada Revenue Agency, Employment and Social Development Canada, Immigration, Refugee and Citizenship Canada, the Public Health Agency of Canada, and Health Canada. The departments and agencies that gained the most staff over the last 2 years were National Defence, Elections Canada, Housing, Infrastructure and Communities Canada, and the Canadian Space Agency. 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
1: Two roads diverged in a wood, and I took the road less traveled.
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0: This did not happen, and the collapses and deaths continued.
1: The inquiry blames the hospital's dysfunctional management and a basic lack of safeguarding. Nurse Lucy Letby is serving a whole life sentence for the 7 murders and several attempted murders. She maintains she is innocent. And that is The World This Hour. For CBC News, I'm Stephanie Skenderis.
2: Hi, I'm Jonathan Pinto. From Manitowoc to Attawapiskat and all across Northern Ontario, this is Up North.

0: Coming up this hour, as you've been hearing in the national news, Mark Carney's investment summit is underway. But can a potential boom in foreign money flowing into Canada benefit Indigenous communities? We'll talk about it. And with just weeks until midterm elections in the U.S., that country's top court rejected Donald Trump's effort to restrict mail-in ballots. We'll talk to an American political watcher about the significance of that decision and what it could mean for November's midterms. But first, Jessica Pope is here with your regional headlines.
1: Thank you very much, Jonathan. Good afternoon, everyone. A company that operates a long-term care home in Sudbury says it's now working with the province on a plan to allow it to admit residents again. A cease admissions order was issued for Extendicare Countryside on August the 6th. And while the province reports that some issues have been resolved, others remain. The CBC's Kate Rutherford brings us that story this afternoon. Plus, the Northwestern Health Unit is urging people not to use drugs alone. This follows a surge of more than 60 drug poisonings over 2 days last week in the Kenora area. I'll be back with news for Northern Ontario at the bottom of the hour.
0: Thanks, Jessica. Right now in Thunder Bay, partly cloudy, 19 degrees with gusting wind. In Kenora, mostly cloudy, 14 degrees with gusts as well. In Sault Ste. Marie, mostly cloudy and 21, feels like 27 with the Humidex. In Timmins, light rain and 16 degrees with gusting wind. In North Bay, mostly cloudy, 15 degrees with gusts. And here in Greater Sudbury, light rain, 16 degrees with gusts as well. Warren Schlody will be here after the news with your complete forecast for Northern Ontario. 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

0: Well, Prime Minister Mark Carney is courting foreign dollars at the Canada Investment Summit today. Some of the money he's after would go toward big projects in this country, some of which are on or adjacent to Indigenous land. Here's Carney earlier today.
1: We will build inclusively, in full partnership with Indigenous peoples from the start. We will also ensure that Indigenous communities have direct stakes in the prosperity that we create.
0: For his take on that, I'm joined by Michael Fox. He's CEO of the consulting firm Indigenous Community Engagement and a member of Weenisk First Nation. And he recently wrote an opinion piece for iPolitics on how foreign investment can work for Indigenous communities. Hi.
2: Hello.
0: Thanks for joining us today. So what do you make of what the Prime Minister said there in that clip?
2: I actually welcome the Prime Minister's words. You know, saying Indigenous nations will be involved from the beginning is exactly the right direction and right message. But the important words are from the beginning and meaningful. So Indigenous involvement cannot begin after the project has been decided or designed or financed. I think Indigenous nations need to be involved when the ownership structure or the routing of the project, the siting of the project are being considered. And meaningful stake must also mean more than jobs or contracts or advisory roles. Those things matter, but ownership lets Indigenous communities share in the long-term value of projects created near their homelands. So the commitment's encouraging. I think the next test is whether it becomes a consistent requirement across projects, not simply an aspiration.
0: Yeah, so what needs to happen so Indigenous communities can become owners?
2: So there's been mechanisms I call enabling mechanisms and frameworks in Canada on the federal level. It's the Indigenous Loan Guarantee Program. If you're aiming for $1 trillion, then you have to have corresponding support for the Indigenous side of those deals. And so the $10 billion that's there will simply not be enough.
0: Do you have examples of where this has happened in the past? We've heard of these programs, these loans happening, but do you have examples of success?
2: Yeah, so these things started in Ontario. They had what they called then an Aboriginal the Aboriginal Loan Guarantee Programs, and it was housed in the the Ontario Finance Authority. That enabled hydro ownership to be considered by First Nations in Ontario, and I think there was 12 of them that were financed that have equity ownership, and the way that allowed the first wave of Indigenous projects, in this case hydro, what they call run of the river hydro projects, to happen in Ontario.
0: And so what's been the result of these projects for the communities?
2: Yes. So the way they structure these things, once the mechanisms and deal flow is over, so not only the jobs and the construction and all the associated contractual opportunities there, but once it's built and it's running and money is being paid for and how it gets paid is through what they call power purchase agreements with Ontario. So you have a 40-year agreement, and that means a 40-year stream of income for First Nations. And that income, what they call it among the First Nation circles is own source revenue. When you have own source revenue, like a 40-year contract generating power onto the grid line, then you can actually finance your own youth centers, elders complex, or any other facility that's going to improve the quality of life of those members of those communities. And not only can you self-finance those things, but banks will come and loan you money knowing that you have a 40-year revenue stream associated with those projects.
0: So many of these projects discussed at the seminar are resource extraction projects, which are controversial, especially in many Indigenous communities. What happens when we have projects which are proposed but are potentially environmentally or in other ways problematic for Indigenous people?
2: Yeah, so I think what part of the problematic situations in the past was there was limited opportunities. I think to look at a project that has impacts you got to weigh that out against benefits. And if there's no, there was nothing beneficial being offered to impacted communities, then yeah, of course you would oppose it. But because, you know, things have changed and proponency and co-proponency of First Nations are looking at ownership and transmission lines in renewable energy projects and in pipelines and other ports, et cetera, there's now a new view where a growing view where you have Indigenous leaders putting up their hands and saying, we want to be part of these projects and we need these programs in place to enable it.
0: Now, you've just spent the day at the First Nations Economic Advancement Conference in Brampton, which is focused on economic development and collaboration for First Nations in this province. What are people at that summit saying about the other summit happening a couple highways away in Toronto?
2: I think there's a sense of optimism there. I think they're very aware of this, what's happening downtown. You know, at Brampton conference with the Ontario First Nations Economic Development, the First Nation leaders there, the Indigenous entrepreneurs, the economic development officers are actually discussing how their communities can build lasting economies for themselves and actually talking about ownership positions in these in those projects being considered in their area. So it is a discourse that's happening within Indigenous circles. I think the peer-to-peer learning that's happening there is creating a lot of value and excitement.
0: Michael Fox, I really appreciate your time and your insight today. Thanks for joining us on Up North.
2: Thank you.
0: Michael Fox is the CEO of economic consulting firm Indigenous Community Engagement. He's normally based in Fort William First Nation. We reached him today in Toronto. It is 4:14, 3:14 Central. 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This is called Appalachie Plain.

0: Lee Vollebecq with Appalachie Plain. 18 minutes past 4 past 3 Central. This election season, you're probably seeing a lot of signs for people competing for your vote. But in about 5% of Ontario municipalities, there won't be any vote at all. It's because only one person ran for each seat and they had nobody to challenge them. They'll be acclaimed into their position for the next 4 years. One of those communities is Kapuskasing in the Northeast. Dave Plourde is acclaimed as the mayor in that town for the next 4 years. He was on CBC Radio's Noon Hour Call-In Show, Ontario Today, and explained what it's like to be in local government.
1: It's probably one of the best jobs you could actually have. It's really rewarding. I think that I think there's a lot of fear out there of the Facebook warriors and what comes from that. But also, I think that the pay of the job doesn't really reflect the time that you put in. And you know, I think I spent 31 years on municipal council, so I missed the birth of my son for my first meeting actually. So that's actually how I remember how long I've been on municipal politics. But all in all, I think it's probably one of the best ways that you can give back to your community and represent the people to the fullest.
2: We've heard about communities doing boot camps to try and drum up more interest in taking part. We've heard about the impact of volunteering and civic engagement. Your thoughts about, you know, moving forward, how you can get more interest in people wanting to compete for this job?
1: I think in our case, there was just a feeling that, you know, the job that we were doing was a good job. And I think it's reflected in the numbers of people who stepped up. In my case, I'll have two new counselors to come to the table that haven't had an opportunity to serve before. But nonetheless, everybody's acclaimed. I look forward to it. And just in passing, I think we'll have, with this council, we'll probably have three new members that'll be female. So, and honestly, quite honestly, they're our best counselors most of the time. So I think that, looking forward, I think it's the future's bright. I wouldn't worry too much about, what's happening right now. I think, things are going to change. We're going to see more people step up and
2: do you feel that? Do you feel?
1: I think so. I think so. I think, what AMMO's doing and we're going to be pushing the buttons to make sure that people are fully aware and step up. I think, with the problems that are happening all around us, that's when people tend to come to the table and start to work.
2: Yeah.
1: And I think you'll see more of it coming.
2: Just before I leave you, and very important to know that just because somebody is acclaimed doesn't necessarily mean they are the incumbent, although most of them are. And in your case, you're saying there are a couple of people joining this council who hadn't run before, ran now and put their hat in, but they went unimposed. So there will be new faces on this council. But without a debate around election time, I mean, these are one of the best opportunities to get the public interested in what's happening at City Hall, explain some of the decisions that have been made. It is one of the opportunities to have people's eyes on what you do. So what's lost without this opportunity?
1: Well, I think debates, the way that we know debates are really overrated. I think we see in our communities every day people come in and engage. Believe me, when there's something that goes wrong, I hear about it right away. Mm-hmm. You're looking at a community that was facing a 12, 13% tax increase during a time about 3 years ago. We heard loud and clear exactly what the public felt, and there was all kinds of opportunity to engage at that time, and then after. So I think we're right boots on the ground. We're as close as we can get to the electorate, and we see it every day.
0: It's the mayor of Kapuskasing, Dave Plourde, speaking on Ontario Today with Amanda Pfeffer this afternoon. He's been acclaimed to his seat along with the rest of people on council, so that community will not be voting next month. So Ontario Today was asking, about the challenges people face running for municipal office. So if you missed that conversation at the noon hour, you can keep it going today on Up North. Call us with your thoughts into our talkback line. You can call 1-844-85-NORTH. That's 1-844-856-6784 or email upnorth@cbc.ca. It's coming up to 23 minutes past 4, past 3 Central. Well, speaking of elections, with just weeks until the U.S. midterm elections, President Donald Trump is facing a setback, and he's not even on the ballot. Yesterday, the U.S. Supreme Court rejected the president's plan to restrict mail-in ballots before November's midterm elections. For years, Trump has tried to claim, without evidence, that mail-in voting is fraudulent. Now, the U.S. Postal Service will continue to deliver mail-in ballots, as they have for years. They account for about a third of ballots cast in the last two U.S. federal elections. Even Donald Trump himself has voted by mail. For more on this story, we've reached Paul Waldman, columnist with MS Now. Hey, Paul.
3: Hi there.
0: Good to have you back on the program. So what was the Trump administration trying to do when it comes to mail-in ballots?
3: Well, they wanted the Supreme Court to give them the sign-off for a plan that did a couple of things. First, it demanded from every state that they send the federal government their voter lists so they could be matched up against lists that of citizens that the federal government has. And they wanted the Postal Service to refuse to mail any mail-in ballots from a state that didn't comply with the federal government's demand. And this was not a close call legally. The Constitution gives the power to run elections to the states. The federal government has no role in it. And so they can't make those kind of orders. And also the Postal Service just has to deliver the mail. They don't get to decide who gets to vote. So it wasn't really a close call for the Supreme Court. But, you know, the context here is that this really goes back to the COVID pandemic. In 2020, Donald Trump lost that election, an election where states were trying to convince people to vote by mail as much as possible because they didn't want them going to the polls. And Trump became convinced that that's why he lost, that there was gargantuan fraud all over the place, and it all happened through the mail, and therefore he wants to basically destroy mail-in voting. But as you said, a large proportion of the public, that's how they vote. So the Supreme Court was not willing to go along with it this time, but I don't think he's going to stop trying.
0: Yeah, so what does this mean for this midterm election?
3: Well, for now, it means the status quo is going to stay where it is. There are some, you know, some concerns about that. Trump has been doing what he usually does, which is before the election, he says there's fraud all over the place. And then when the election happens, if he wins, he says it was fine. And if he doesn't win, he said it was all fraudulent and was stolen. There are worries about what the federal government could do as we get close to Election Day. You know, at the extreme end, people are worried about them sending out troops to polling places to intimidate people. But for now, it looks like the election is going to take place as it always does. And, you know, there's a certain amount of chaos that always occurs because it's a very big country and the election is run by thousands and thousands of local election boards. So hopefully it will come off without too many problems.
0: What are the polls saying about the midterm elections right now?
3: Well, the real question is if Democrats are going to win a big victory or a gargantuan victory. The president's party almost always loses seats in midterm elections. But right now, Trump is extremely unpopular. His approval ratings are around 35%. And Democrats are energized and Republicans are demoralized. And that is a recipe for a big win for the opposition party.
0: So where do you see this going, Paul?
3: Well, you know, it's unclear for this election. You know, one of the things that the court said appropriately is that it's just too close to the election to even be thinking about these kinds of changes. So it's happening in 7 weeks. Some states have already sent out their mail ballots. But one of the questions is what happens in 2028? What is the administration going to do between now and then? What are they going to try? They're looking in a whole bunch of different ways to try to cut off mail voting because that's what President Trump wants. So you see things like the Federal Emergency Management Agency, which like helps people after hurricanes and things. They are sending out notices to states saying that if you don't comply with President Trump's wishes on mail balloting, we're going to cut off disaster funds for you. So there's really kind of like an effort across the federal government to try to change the way people vote. And, you know, how much that succeeds, I think it's really too early to tell, but it's going to be something that is going to be the subject of constant court battles. And the truth is that every time that the president has to go into court to defend some of this stuff, he always ends up losing. So, you know, in court, you really have to come up with the facts. It's not like making an argument in public or on TV, and he has not been successful there.
0: Before I let you go, I mean, there's certainly been a lot of activity here in Canada when it comes to diversifying our trade away from the United States. You know, as we continue working on this, how much of that is entered the American consciousness, do you think?
3: It's happening in some places more than others. So, for instance, there are some tight races in Michigan where the tariffs have been a big topic of discussion. They've been a topic of discussion in Maine. And the Canadian government has been targeting its retaliatory tariffs at places where they know there are tight elections, because they're approaching this in a very clever way. As I've said before, I think the Canadian government has a much more sophisticated understanding of American politics than the American government has of Canadian politics. And I think for a lot of people, if you're not in one of those states and you're not so directly affected, it's just kind of an indication that that Trump's economic policies are not really getting the job done, and this is one more distraction. And so that is really not helping his party at all. And the candidates who have to defend it are having a difficult time.
0: Paul, always appreciate your insights. Thanks for joining us again today on Up North.
3: My pleasure. Thanks a lot.
0: Paul Waldman is a columnist with MS Now and the author of the Cross Section newsletter. We reached him today in Washington, D.C.

0: Coming up after the news, how decades-old shipping logs could help with climate change research in the present. We'll hear from Algoma University professor Michael Twiss about his latest research. 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
1: This is CBC News. Good afternoon, I'm Jessica Pope. Here's the news for Northern Ontario. The company behind a long-term care home in Sudbury says it's working with the province on a plan to allow it to admit residents again. A cease admissions order was issued for Extendicare Countryside on August the 6th. And while the province reports some issues have been resolved, others remain. Kate Rutherford reports.
2: Inspectors with the Ministry of Long-Term Care visited Extendicare Countryside on August 17th and found the home had resolved three issues. The issues related to food production standards, maintaining a safe and secure environment, and administering medication. In a statement from an Extendicare spokesperson, the company says that in July, it hired 10 new permanent PSWs and three registered nurses, while recruitment for other roles at the facility continues. It says it's also strengthened leadership with a new team in place since late summer, including a new executive director and director of care, and it's increasing audits and training by frontline leadership. However, there remain some issues of non-compliance set out in an inspection that took place August 27th and just reported to the ministry's website. They are connected to issues of nutritional care and hydration, weight changes in residents, and continence care and bowel management. A statement from the ministry says the cease admissions order remains in effect until the director is satisfied that the home has achieved sustained compliance with legislative requirements. This is the second cease admissions order for Extendicare Countryside since it opened 2 years ago. Kate Rutherford, CBC News, Sudbury.
1: The Northwestern Health Unit is urging people not to use drugs alone. This follows a surge of more than 60 drug poisonings over 2 days last week in the Kenora area. Two separate drug alerts were issued on Thursday and Friday. The first was about a substance suspected to be fentanyl sold as down. The second was about something called clotisinidazine. It was first detected by Toronto's drug checking service in late April and found in northwestern Ontario in mid-May. Sheila McLarty manages the Sexual Health and Outreach Services Program at the Health Unit.
3: The results may imply we could be seeing substances found in larger centres like Toronto in our region much quicker than previously thought. Normally we see stuff kind of go along the Trans-Canada Highway, Manitoba, Thunder Bay.
1: Drug test strips can be accessed for free through the health unit. Naloxone kits, which can be used to reverse the effects of an opioid overdose, are also available through the health unit or local pharmacies. And McLarty says people who use drugs should start low and go slow. A pilot program at Thunder Bay's Homelessness and Addiction Recovery Treatment Hub is being evaluated to see whether it can continue. The HeartWorks program allows clients to develop employment skills while also connecting with health and social services. It's being run by Norwest Community Health Centers and is wrapping up with its second cohort of participants in the coming weeks. Michael Glomba is a Heart Hub client and a participant of the program. He says he's moved around a lot across the country and the program has made a big difference for him.
4: All of the services that I've been accessing here, it's helped me get my ID back, be on track, because I have issues with being across the country, homelessness. The outreach program here is surpasses everywhere I've been, so gives a sense of hope. Yeah.
1: Participants of the HeartWorks program have completed several cleanup and environmental improvement projects in Thunder Bay. Glomba says he hopes the pilot is extended. Opposition to an industrial-scale solar farm about an hour west of Sudbury went to Queen's Park today. Toronto-based developer Potentia says the Massey Solar Project would take up about 275 hectares of land and would generate power to feed directly into the provincial power grid. Opponents say the solar project was rushed, didn't receive enough public consultation, and would disrupt local agriculture and wildlife. The township of Sable's Spanish River has already approved the plan. Deputy Mayor Mike Merchica told Queen's Park Today that the developer presented to council last month. Merchica says there was no community consultation before that meeting.
5: Council did not have any legal consultation and only relied on the proponent's information. Many basic questions I put forward to potential representatives did not receive concrete answers. Despite my motion to delay the providing the municipal support resolution, council voted in favor 6-1 in favor of providing the municipal support.
1: Merchica says after that meeting, about 2,000 area residents signed a petition against the solar project. The final say on the project, which was awarded by the province, now rests with provincial environmental regulators. CBC News has contacted the Office of Energy Minister Stephen Lecce for comment, but has not yet heard back. Two First Nations, Wanapate and Atikmishing Anishinaabeg, hold a 51% stake in that project. And finally, a note to listeners who may be in the Atikokan area trying to tune in to CBC Radio. Maintenance work on an FM antenna in Atikokan is affecting signal transmission today, and audiences nearby may also have issues receiving our programming until about 7 p.m. Eastern Time. 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That is the CBC News to this hour. Thank you for listening. I'm Jessica Pope. Stick around for more national and international news at the top of the clock.
0: Thank you, Jessica. We also had some issues in Temiscaming Shores the last couple of days, and we got a lot of calls to, the Sudbury newsroom about that.
1: It feels good to be missed. I'll tell you that right now.
0: We're sorry that we were out. We're told that it should be back this afternoon, hopefully.
6: Yeah, that's right. If you're in the area, text us if you're hearing it. 249-377-4153.
0: Yes, please. I mean, our transmitter techs are incredible, but they have a lot of transmitters.
1: Yes, they do.
0: To take care of across Northern Ontario.
1: Actually be handy to know if you've switched to online streaming and you're in the Temiscaming area, try to turn a radio on, tune it to 102.3 and let us know if things are up and running again. I sure hope they are.
0: Yes, me too. So 249-377-4153. And in Atikokan, that outage should only be until 7 o'clock tonight. So you'll stream us until then and then we'll be back. No problem. Thank you, Jessica. Warren.
6: Yes.
0: How are you?
6: I'm well, Jonathan. How are you?
0: I'm doing well. How's the weather out there?
6: Oh, that's another question. No, but we'll start in northeastern Ontario tonight, where we're looking at partly to mainly cloudy skies, with a chance of showers this evening in most areas. There will be some clearing overnight from Espanola and Killarney right over to the Quebec border, as well as up to Temiscaming Shores. Also, risk of a thunderstorm this evening in the far north, and it will be windy. Attawapiskat is expecting some showers tonight. Lows from 5 to 9 degrees. Tomorrow, sunny or a mix of sun and cloud in most places, but cloudier skies from Wawa and Chapleau right over to Smooth Rock Falls. In the far north, cloudy to start, then becoming a mix of sun and cloud, and it will be windy. There is also a chance of showers in the morning for Attawapiskat. Highs tomorrow from 13 to 20 degrees. And to the northwest, tonight, west of Thunder Bay, it'll be partly cloudy with fog patches developing. For Thunder Bay and farther east, partly cloudy skies with a slight chance of showers this evening. Today's winds should ease off into the evening right across the northwest, and lows from plus 3 to 6 degrees. For your Wednesday, mostly cloudy with an afternoon chance of showers to the west of the lakehead. For Thunder Bay and farther east, a mix of sun and cloud instead. Highs from 15 to 18 degrees. Let's take a look at some current conditions now. In Gitche-Nimigosib and Innawug, we have light rain at 11 degrees, gusting winds there. In Marathon, mostly cloudy and 14, also some gusting winds. It's gusting winds most of the northwest, really. Sioux Lookout is mostly cloudy and 14 degrees. Heading to the northeast, Earlton is cloudy and 15 degrees. In North Bay, it is mostly cloudy, also 15 degrees. And it's mostly cloudy is kind of the story of the day. Wawa is also mostly cloudy and 16 degrees with gusting winds. That's a quick look at your weather, Jonathan.
0: Thank you, Warren. It is 439, 339 Central. This is up north across Northern Ontario on CBC Radio 1. Well, the characters may look and sound real, but they are not real at all. Among the many things artificial intelligence can conjure up is it can now produce digital actors. These computer-generated characters are taking on roles that would have, not too long ago, gone to humans. For a regular viewer, it can be very hard to tell who or what is real or not. So as AI makes it harder to tell the difference, some new tools are emerging to help. To talk about all of this, we reached our tech columnist, Takara Small.
7: Hi.
0: So give me some examples of AI-generated characters and actors that are catching your attention.
7: There's a couple, and this comes at the right time because TIFF, Toronto's International Film Festival, is underway. I think one of the incidents that has definitely generated a lot of headlines and is resonating with me is one from Academy Award-winning director Paul Schrader. So if that name sounds familiar, it's because he directed Taxi Driver. Mm. And he recently revealed that he will employ AI actors for his upcoming project. Now, of course, this generated a lot of headlines and controversy. And he explained it in one occasion as the fact that he couldn't find Black actors who wanted to participate in a film where they would be portraying pretty bad characters, you know, villains, criminals, corrupt individuals. And it did, to me, come across as an excuse because actors have always portrayed, you know, unlikable people. But the ability to now have AI characters, or some call them synthetics, means a really cheap bottom line. And I wonder if that's the future of Hollywood, because not only is Paul going this route, but you also have Jeffrey Katzenberg, who is the co-founder of DreamWorks, who announced that he was backing an AI film startup. And someone, maybe not the best term, but an AI synthetic named Tilly Norwood is also gaining a lot of attention. She is a white brunette. She's quite beautiful, and she scored interviews with The Hollywood Reporter and has a couple of upcoming gigs. So this pivot starts to feel purposeful when you put all of these pieces together.
0: How do we tell the difference?
7: It's very hard. I would say that it's impossible to definitively know whether or not a person on screen or in an image is fake or synthetic. You know, AI's improved a lot since 2020. The tips that were given at that time, you know, told people to look at lighting, to look at fingers or ears to see if they were altered or moved and behaved in a weird way. That's not the case anymore. I will say that there have been a lot of services and companies that have popped up who offered to kind of help you determine what's real and what's not. They include Claude, which has invisible watermarks, AI detector companies like Pangram, and even Apple has something called Reference Mode, which will help you be able to determine if a photo or video has been altered.
0: Are we confident these tools actually will work?
7: They definitely, I think, can help individuals, but it's really important to understand that detectors can offer false positives and false negatives. And this isn't just me saying this. There's a 2026 report from MIT Sloan Department that concurs. And even if they do work, I do think it's important to highlight that there are limitations. You know, a lot of these services require money. They require you to, you know, pay something in order to help them, to help you. So even if they are they're better than the naked eye, they're still not necessarily accessible to everyone.
0: Are lawmakers and governments taking steps to address this issue?
7: Different countries and jurisdictions are definitely keeping an eye on it and behaving in a different way. You have in the European Union legislation that has a little bit more teeth to it. You know, there are some rules that require transparency and labels if content has been manipulated. Within Canada, we do have legislation that's been put forth that would tackle some of these issues related to AI-generated content, essentially deep fakes and impersonations. There's no guarantee, though, that this bill will actually pass, that this bill in its current state will actually still look the same when it's gone through the parliamentary process. But at least Canadian politicians are thinking about it.
0: So where do you see things going if there isn't greater regulation?
7: I think things are going to become much more complex, trickier to discern what's real and what's not. It's going to become harder for the average person to be able to take in information like we once did so easily. And I think people who perhaps are financially insecure are going to bear the brunt of this. And the reason I say that is because if you have the money, you can pay to remove AI-generated content or tools from your life. But if you can't afford to pay for that, then you're going to be fed more and more AI slop. So the poorer you are, the more AI you see, not by your fault or your decision, but just because that's the situation we're in right now. I think the government can play an incredible role when it comes to this issue because they can legislate and apply fines or regulations to make companies do better on this front. But if we look at what the U.S. president announced just recently about his thoughts on regulation and guardrails, which essentially he thinks that they shouldn't be applied to AI, I don't see this changing anytime soon.
0: Thanks for this, Takara.
7: My pleasure.
0: Takara Small is our technology columnist. It's 15 minutes to 5, 15 minutes to 4 Central. Here's some music now from Lord Huron. This is called Way Out There.

0: Lord Huron with Way Out There. 449, 349 Central. Well, sometimes to answer the questions of the future, you need to look at the past. That's what happened to Algoma University biology professor Michael Twiss, who's researching how climate change is affecting the Great Lakes. He recently published a paper about how a discovery of shipping logs in Algoma University's archives could help change our understanding of how the lakes are changing. I reached Michael Twiss recently to learn more.
1: When I first came to Algoma University in 2022, I found out that there was an archive of Great Lakes shipping logs. And as a Great Lakes scientist, I was very interested in that because there's information written down in those logs that could be of interest potentially.
0: And so what did you find?
1: We found over 855 recorded measurements of water temperatures in the surface of the Great Lakes that were made by an engineer on the SS Baton, which sailed from April to December of 1965. Now, that might not seem that interesting, but when you think about what was done here, this engineer recorded temperatures every 4 hours whilst the ship was underway, going from one point to another. And so we have the time and the date that those measurements were made, but we didn't have the locations. But the ships tend to follow shipping lanes. And so there are various waypoints, places along the lake where we know the ships tend to veer off and change direction. And those were recorded. And so we could go to a map, such as Google Earth, and know where these points are, where they recorded that measurement. At the time they made the measurement at that certain point. And then from that, we could interpolate with pretty good confidence whereabouts on the lake they were. So we end up with geo-referenced water temperature data across all the Great Lakes for that year. And this is prior to the advent and the use of satellites to measure sea surface temperature or lakes water temperature. And so it's quite interesting that we're able to see those temperatures in the middles of the lakes at the time.
0: And so this is just for 1 year. Was this common practice to record the surface temperature?
1: Yes and no, as it turned out. So we have a smattering of logs. We have about 50 logs. Some of them are captain's logs. Some of them are engineering logs. I went right to the captain's logs because I thought that they would be the people taking the temperatures. But as it turns out, they're more interested in things like who's on board, what kind of material they took on, what kind of their tonnage, etc. And it was the engineering logs which provided the kind of information that we're interested in. Now, not all engineers were as astute regarding details as the engineer of the SS Baton. For example, there is one log that we had, and they always measured ship temperature or the surface water temperature, but it was always 50 degrees Fahrenheit. No matter where they went, they just wrote down 50 all the time. So we couldn't trust that data. But this one was very nice. And so from that, we have some confidence in the accuracy of the measurements. And the reason why they're taking the measurements is because these are steamships and they need to know what the temperature of the water is coming in. So how much they have to heat it up in order to generate steam so they have a lot of efficiencies. And we're really fortunate to have access to this log.
0: Okay. And so you have this one, year of data. How do those temperatures compare to what we're seeing now?
1: Well, that's the next step, Jonathan, and that's the interesting part. So we want to be able to compare these data from 1965 to what's happening today, what's happening in the future. To do that, we are somewhat limited because we just have 1 year's data from 1965, and we know that there's some variability in weather in the course of a given year, for example, our past year. And so what we're going to be doing is mining data from the advanced very high resolution radiometry data sets. These are available from satellites, and they started around the mid-1990s to the present. 2025 is our last data set. And so from those, we can actually generate for those specific geographic sites that the Dayton was on and made measurements in 1965, we can compare that with yearly measurements that are made at those spots or a summary of those. That's a bit beyond my abilities with computer coding. And so we've been looking to recruit some good computer scientist students here at Algoma University who are going to help on that aspect of the project.
0: And so what do you hope this data will help you do once you have it all figured out?
1: Yeah, that's a good point. Well, what we're looking for is some support for proofs that the lakes are warming. So from ice cover data, we know the lakes are losing their ice cover at about 5% per decade. And that's, again, very variable because you'll get, you know, some high ice years, low ice years, et cetera. But on average, since the, you know, late 1970s, we're losing at about 5% per decade. Now, what we can do is use these water temperatures as another way to make estimations or additional proofs showing where we might be in the future with respect to climate change. And the reason for that is that the winter time is a very important time of year in the Great Lakes. And it kind of sets the stage for the following year. For example, things like whitefish recruitment is affected by ice cover in shallow bays. And so if we have some indication of how quickly the lakes are warming, that will help us understand our relationships with the fish that we rely on for food in many cases and for recreation. And so there's information that's available in these ship logs, and we're not the only place where the ship logs exist. There's been hundreds of ships on the Great Lakes for decades, and there's various repositories of these. Fortunately, we have one here at Algoma. Some of these logs are in private property, and so one of the things we want to do is make this aware, and if people want to donate their logs so scientists can glean information from them, we'd appreciate that.
0: Awesome. Well, Michael, I really appreciate your time. Thanks for joining us again today.
1: Yeah, you're welcome. Thank you very much, Jonathan.
0: Michael Twist is a professor of biology at Algoma University in Sault Ste. Marie. Well, we're just a few minutes away from your national news. Coming up in the next hour of Up North, a surge of drug poisonings in the Kenora area has left healthcare workers there scrambling to offer support. We'll hear more about the substances of concern and what people can do to stay safe. And during the ongoing investment summit over down in Toronto, Bell Canada announced an investment in a data center that could end up being worth more than $50 billion. We'll take a look at why data centers bring in such large amounts of money, but also why they come with significant downsides. That's coming up in Up North across Northern Ontario right here on CBC Radio 1. We'll be back after the World This Hour.

0: Coming up this hour, a surge of drug poisonings in the Kenora area has left healthcare workers there scrambling to offer support. We'll hear more about the substances of concern and what people can do to stay safe. And this past weekend marked the start of a two-week hunting season for sandhill crane. We'll hear from a hunter who was out there looking for the ribeye of the sky. But first, Jessica Pope is back with your regional headlines.
1: Thank you, Jonathan. Good afternoon, everyone. We have an update for you this afternoon on a long-term care home in Sudbury that is still not allowed to admit residents. Which issues have been resolved and which issues remain, according to provincial inspection reports? Kate Rutherford has those details. Plus, a pilot program at Thunder Bay's Heart Treatment Hub is being evaluated to see whether it can continue. In the news, we'll hear some feedback from someone who is using the program. I'll be back with news for the North at the bottom of the hour.
0: Thanks, Jessica. Right now, as for your current weather conditions in Thunder Bay, partly cloudy, 18 degrees with gusting wind. In Kenora, mostly cloudy and 15. In the Sioux, mostly cloudy, 22 degrees. Feels like 27 with the Humidex. In Timmins, mostly cloudy, 18 degrees with gusting wind. In Greater Sudbury, light rain at the airport, 16 degrees with gusts. And in North Bay, mostly cloudy, 16 degrees as well with gusts too. Warren Schlody will be here after the news with your complete forecast for Northern Ontario. 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

0: healthcare workers in the Kenora area are raising concerns after there were more than 60 confirmed drug poisonings in their area over a span of just 2 days. Northwestern Health Unit issued two separate drug alerts on Thursday and Friday, and while no deaths have been confirmed as a result of the surge, those in the front lines say it's becoming harder to respond to overdoses. The CBC's Sarah Law has been looking into it. She's in our Thunder Bay studio. Hi, Sarah.
1: Hello.
0: Okay, so let's start with these drug alerts. What's the health unit seeing right now?
1: So the first alert issued on Thursday was about a substance suspected to be fentanyl and sold as down. The second alert issued on Friday is the one that's more concerning. It was about a substance called clandestinidazine, and its strength is really unknown at this point. The Northwestern Health Unit says it was found in a sample of a rock-like solid. It's described as a synthetic nitazine opioid and also tested positive for a number of things: benzodiazepine, carfentanil, metatomidine, which is an animal tranquilizer, caffeine, and dimethyl sulfone. So it's a pretty dangerous combination of substances. Clandestinidazine was first detected by Toronto's Drug Checking Service on April 28th and quickly found its way to Northwestern Ontario by mid-May. Shelley McLarty is manager of the Sexual Health and Outreach Services Program at the Health Unit, and she told me why this is so concerning.
2: The results may imply we could be seeing substances found in larger centres like Toronto in our region much quicker than previously thought. Normally we see stuff kind of go along the Trans-Canada Highway, Manitoba, Thunder Bay.
1: As we know, Northern Ontario communities continue to be among those hit hardest by the drug crisis in the province. Last year, the Northwestern Health Unit had the fourth highest opioid-related death rate among other provincial health units, according to Ontario's Office of the Chief Coroner. And while I've just been sitting here a few minutes ago, Norwest Community Health Centers in Thunder Bay actually issued an additional drug alert. So this is about an OxyContin pill that's tested positive for something called etonitazine, which is a high-potency synthetic nitazine opioid considered to be about 50 times stronger than fentanyl. So as you can see, it's a really concerning trend that we're seeing here.
0: Yeah, no kidding. So what are some of the symptoms associated with these drugs?
1: Well, one of the groups that responded to last week's surge of overdoses was a group called Wasagishik Nanandawewimig Health Access Center. It serves Indigenous people, families, and communities throughout the region. Megan Wesley is the organization's interprofessional team manager, and she says her team handled 29 overdoses on Friday, 8 of which required CPR. Here are some of the things she noticed among those affected.
3: We're seeing people that are very difficult to rouse, people that have stopped breathing. So a lot of these people are requiring multiple doses of naloxone in order to reverse the effects of the overdose. Some up to as many as 6 doses.
1: So this surge of overdoses has really required all hands on deck, including the health unit, Ontario Provincial Police, emergency medical services, and local outreach workers. Wesley says it's all been really overwhelming.
3: Yeah, it's taken a heavy emotional toll on my team. I'm really proud of them for the way they came together. They saved a lot of lives on Friday, but it is really taking a toll on them emotionally, but they continue to show up every day to do amazing work. So I couldn't be more proud of them.
0: Now, Sarah, Wesley mentioned how several doses of naloxone are required to reverse these overdoses. How effective is naloxone now then?
1: Well, again, while no lives have been lost over the past couple of days, this uptick in overdoses has taken a lot of community resources to manage. McLarty says a big challenge is that naloxone can only be used to reverse the effects of an opioid overdose. So it doesn't target those non-opioids that are mixed into the drugs people are buying.
2: When you give naloxone, it can reverse the respiratory effects of an opiate overdose where people, either their breathing has slowed down or they're not breathing at all. And it doesn't work on things like xylazine. It doesn't work on the drugs that don't have an opiate base to them. So fentanyl does have an opiate base to it, but it doesn't work on things like benzodiazepines or metatomidine.
1: So this is a big concern for healthcare workers, but still, McLarty encourages people to carry naloxone with them. And Wesley's team has also been advocating for businesses to have naloxone on site in case an overdose happens near them.
0: What else are people encouraged to do to stay safe right now?
1: Well, the health unit's number one message is to not use drugs alone, because if someone overdoses by themselves, they might not be found in time to be treated or saved. Drug alerts are shared on the health unit's website and social media. They're also often posted in drop-in centers and just by word of mouth through outreach workers. McLarty also urges people to start low and go slow. So this means start with a low amount and take it slowly and cautiously, as there may be unknown substances mixed in. Drug test strips can be accessed for free through the health unit. Naloxone kits are also available for free through the health unit and local pharmacies. Another option, people can use the free Lifeguard Connect app on their mobile device to set a timer. So that alerts emergency medical services of their location if it's not turned off, because that would then signal a potential overdose. They can also call the National Overdose Response Service, which is staffed by people who can also call 911 if needed.
0: Thanks for this, Sarah.
1: Thank you for having me.
0: That was the CBC's Sarah Law talking about a new dangerous drug circulating in the Kenora area and the recent surge of overdoses there. You can read more about this at cbc.ca/Thunder Bay or download the CBC News app and tap on the local tab. 13 minutes past 5, past 4 Central. 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Again, work in the Atikokan area on our transmitter may affect our signal until 7 p.m. tonight. 14 minutes past 5, past 4 Central. So the Toronto International Film Festival, TIFF, is happening right now. It's one of the documentaries premiering this month is called Gale. It's about an Our Lady Peace superfan living in New York. Here's Our Lady Peace now with Somewhere Out There.

0: Our Lady Peace with Somewhere Out There. So as you may have heard in the national news, Prime Minister Mark Carney plans to open up Canada's four largest airports to private investment. He announced the plan during his opening remarks at the investment summit down in Toronto. The country's four largest airports are Toronto, Montreal, Calgary, and Vancouver. Carney provided few specifics, but said the government would retain ownership of the underlying land and assets. Here's what he had to say.
1: I'm announcing today that we will seek private investment through long-term concessions to operate Canada's four largest airports. Following best practice in other countries, the Government of Canada will retain ownership of the underlying land and assets, but we will unlock their true value by bringing in new capital and expertise to their operations and their growth. We will reinvest the tens of billions of dollars of capital that we raise into infrastructure that Canada needs for the next generation. That will mean investing in regional airports, providing better and more affordable regional and remote air connections. It will mean a better passenger experience. It will mean investing in new local transportation infrastructure to make commutes easier and faster for all Canadians. And it will mean helping to finance new nation-building infrastructure, including a sovereign broadband backbone that connects Canadians from coast to coast to coast with more direct and secure links to Europe and Asia. I'd note that Canadian pension funds already successfully invest and manage airports around the world. It's time to bring that same expertise back home to directly benefit Canadians. And through our new sovereign wealth fund, the Canada Strong Fund, Canadians themselves will retain a stake in the future value that's created.
0: That was Prime Minister Mark Carney speaking at the Canada Investment Summit in Toronto today. Now, Carney's plan is not without its critics, including economist Armin Nilnizian. She spoke with the CBC's RT Poll today.
2: It's unclear to me why we are selling something that is already quite successful, unless it is to bring in capital investments that would have otherwise not been undertaken for lack of public investment. So the question then becomes the details of whatever deals there are. Do we retain control as taxpayers? Do we get a share of the equity because it is our public asset? What are the terms of the deal? The devil's always in the details. We know that what happens wherever a private investor comes in to take either a physical infrastructure asset or a public social infrastructure asset, like a utility or a hospital or a child care center or a long-term care center, any of these, it's the same modality. In fact, we heard an echo of it with your previous guest, which is a version of Daft Punk, you know, cheaper, better, faster, stronger. It's like, how can I bring my costs down and bring my returns up? And that is a problem when you are talking about utilities, when things that are the basic infrastructure, maybe less so for an airport, but when it comes to some of the other things that we are talking about, water systems, electricity systems, hospitals, healthcare systems, surgical systems, diagnostic systems, childcare systems, long-term care systems, all of these are prone to the same mathematics of investment. We need to drive down costs so we can boost up returns. And in the case of private equity, and there's quite a few people in this audience that are in private equity, which is the most opaque version of capitalism and tends to use very heavily, like borrow a lot of debt to buy something to be able to sell it later on. So it's not buy to hold, it's buy to sell, kind of like a house flipper. That becomes super problematic in terms of the degradation of the services and the degradation of the jobs that are related to those services.
0: That was economist and Toronto Star columnist Armin Nilnizian speaking with the CBC's RT Poll. You can read more about the Carney government's plan to privatize or change how ownership of how airports run at cbc.ca/news. Now, yesterday at the Canada Investment Summit, Saskatchewan and Bell Canada announced a plan to expand a data center in that province to the tune of $50 billion. Saskatchewan Premier Scott Moe says these types of projects are needed to strengthen Canadian sovereignty, but there's also a lot of concern about their downsides. David Gerhard joins us this afternoon to talk about it. He's a professor of computer science at the University of Manitoba. Hi, David.
3: Good afternoon, Jonathan.
0: Good to have you back. So data centers have been around for a long time. So what's the difference between what we've had in the past or even currently and these new ones we keep hearing about?
3: Yeah, so the first data centers in Canada in the 1960s, and anytime you use a digital service of any kind, there are data centers involved. If you're watching streaming services or, you know, talking to your bank via your phone's app, these are all a data center sort of serves as the conduit through which all of these kind of digital services happen. But these AI data centers are larger in scope, typically, like the one proposed in Saskatchewan that we're talking about is 160 acres. It's just enormous, enormous. They require more complicated computers. The computers generate more heat. They require more electricity. So it's just primarily it's a matter of scope. These are just much, much bigger, much more expensive, and have a much higher impact when they're being proposed.
0: Why would a company like Bell want to build something like this?
3: So the data center is basically just a big empty box. You know, all the power and infrastructure, communications, all that stuff, that's what Bell will be building out. But then companies will come along and install their computers in there, and Bell will charge a fee for that. And then other companies will come along and use those services, and Bell will take a cut of that fee. So it is a significant economic benefit to them. Their investors are very happy about this idea. But I think they've recognized for a while that this is sort of the new infrastructure that is required to support the digital economy, right? The metaphor we keep hearing is you build out the train tracks before the trains can move goods around. You build out the data centers before the computers can move digital goods around. So it's that kind of thing. They want to be the ones to build out this new infrastructure.
0: Saskatchewan Premier Scott Moe said Canada needs to build these things for digital sovereignty reasons. What do you make of that argument?
3: So this is the idea that as we become more aware of the sort of the places from which we buy digital goods and services and the increasingly complicated relationship between Canada and the States, we have less confidence in how the United States companies are handling the data and what kind of requirements the United States government might put on those companies. In some cases, it might be better if that data was housed here in Canada. It might be better if we started buying digital services from Canadian versions of those companies, right? If I'm buying my Office suite from Microsoft, that's data in the States. If there's a Canadian alternative to that, that would be much better. But then we would need the digital infrastructure to support that. And this is why sovereignty and digital sovereignty particularly is part of the conversation.
0: But American companies can still use these data centers too, right?
3: Absolutely, yeah. American companies can install their servers in these data centers. They can buy the services from companies that are installed there. So it's not a guarantee that this will be a purely Canadian infrastructure, but it is sort of a necessary condition if we want to talk about this kind of sovereignty. If we want to buy from Canadian services, if we want to keep our data on Canadian soil, these kind of installations are going to be necessary.
0: So what are some of the downsides of something like this?
3: Yeah, the big concerns that we hear about, of course, are the environmental impact, the amount of electricity that's required to run these things, and the concerns that that might drive up people's electricity bills, the amount of cooling these things require, because they generate an enormous amount of heat. And so the amount of cooling that they require, the part of that conversation is why we hear that data centers drink all of the water on the planet. It's a little different in Canada because we have requirements, if a data center is proposed, that it doesn't have a significant impact on the electrical grid or on cooling or water. And so most of the proposals are actually closed loops. They don't actually use up water. They just have some coolant in them that circulates. And then from the electrical perspective, they're also required to sort of bring their own power. And so many of these installations will actually include the construction of significant natural gas power plants nearby to power this thing.
0: So how do you feel about the growth of these large scale data centers?
3: It's a really complicated question because it's clear that increased digital infrastructure is needed to do the new things that we're excited about doing with these new technologies. But I think it speaks broadly to the anxiety people have around artificial intelligence in general, right? You know, we heard recently that the leaders of these artificial intelligence companies are saying again that they're going to, you know, take over the world and do bad things. So we should slow down, but also let's build all of the data centers. It becomes complicated, right? And it speaks to, you know, do we think this is the future that we're looking for? Maybe there are other ways to support these kind of activities that we want to do. And I think people are right to be concerned about this and to speak to their local representative to say, do we actually want these things? Maybe we should be building these somewhere else.
0: So where do you see this going then? As you know, companies propose this, governments seem to be supporting it. Where do you see it going?
3: Yeah, I think that governments are recognizing the benefits that these installations have. Again, Bell is proposing to share some of the compute with public sector organizations, with governments, with universities as part of the deal. And we see some provinces that are buying into this, building out these things, providing the legislative support that's necessary. Whereas other provinces are saying, actually, we don't necessarily want this kind of massive scale data center. Maybe we build some smaller ones. Maybe we'll just slow this down a little bit. So this is not a completed conversation. There's a lot of different opinions out there, a lot of concerns that people have. And I think a continued conversation is definitely worthwhile.
0: David, appreciate your insight today. Thanks for joining us.
3: All right, you're very welcome.
0: David Gerhard is a professor of computer science at the University of Manitoba. We reached him today in Winnipeg. Well, coming up after your regional news, after years of repairs, Elliott Lake is getting ready to reopen its arena. We'll hear some of the conversation at the latest city council meeting. And this past weekend, it's marked the start of a 2-week hunting season for sandhill crane. We'll hear from a hunter who was out there looking for the ribeye of the sky last weekend. This is Up North across Northern Ontario on CBC Radio 1. 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
4: This is CBC News. Good afternoon, I'm Jessica Pope. Here's the news for Northern Ontario. The company that operates a long-term care home in Sudbury says it's working with the province on a plan to allow it to admit residents again. A cease admissions order was issued for Extendicare Countryside on August the 6th. And while the province reports some issues have been resolved, others remain. Kate Rutherford reports.
5: Inspectors with the Ministry of Long-Term Care visited Extendicare Countryside on August 17th and found the home had resolved three issues. The issues related to food production standards, maintaining a safe and secure environment, and administering medication. In a statement from an Extendicare spokesperson, the company says that in July, it hired 10 new permanent PSWs and 3 registered nurses, while recruitment for other roles at the facility continues. It says it's also strengthened leadership with a new team in place since late summer, including a new executive director and director of care, and it's increasing audits and training by frontline leadership. However, there remain some issues of non-compliance set out in an inspection that took place August 27th and just reported to the ministry's website. They are connected to issues of nutritional care and hydration, weight changes in residents, and continence care and bowel management. A statement from the ministry says the cease admissions order remains in effect until the director is satisfied that the home has achieved sustained compliance with legislative requirements. This is the second cease admissions order for Extendicare Countryside since it opened 2 years ago. Kate Rutherford, CBC News, Sudbury.
4: The Northwestern Health Unit is urging people not to use drugs alone. This follows a surge of more than 60 drug poisoning over 2 days last week in the Kenora area. 2 separate drug alerts were issued, one on Thursday, the other on Friday. The first was about a substance suspected to be fentanyl and sold as something called down. The second was about something called clodisnidazine. It was first detected by Toronto's drug checking service in late April and found in northwestern Ontario in mid-May. Shelley McLarty manages the Sexual Health and Outreach Services Program at the Health Unit.
6: The results may imply we could be seeing substances found in larger centres like Toronto in our region much quicker than previously thought. Normally we see stuff kind of go along the Trans-Canada Highway, Manitoba, Thunder Bay.
4: Drug test strips can be accessed for free through the health unit. Naloxone kits, which can be used to reverse the effects of an opioid overdose, are also available through the health unit or local pharmacies. And McLarty says people who use drugs should, quote, start low and go slow. A pilot program at Thunder Bay's Homelessness and Addiction Recovery Treatment Hub is being evaluated to see whether it can continue. The Heart Works program allows clients to develop employment skills while also connecting with health and social services. It's being run by Norwest Community Health Centers and is wrapping up with its second cohort of participants in the coming weeks. Michael Glomba is a Heart Hub client and a participant of the program. He says he's moved around a lot across the country, and this program has made a big difference for him.
7: All of the services that I've been accessing here, it's helped me get my ID back, be on track, because I have issues with being across the country, homelessness. The outreach program here is surpasses everywhere I've been, so gives a sense of hope, yeah.
4: Participants of the HeartWorks program have completed several cleanup and environmental improvement projects in Thunder Bay. Glomba says he hopes the pilot is extended. Opposition to an industrial-scale solar farm about an hour west of Sudbury went to Queen's Park today. Toronto-based developer Potentia says the Massey Solar Project would take up about 275 hectares of land and would generate power to feed directly into the provincial power grid. Opponents say the solar project was rushed, didn't receive enough public consultation, and would disrupt local agriculture and wildlife. The township of Sable's Spanish River has already approved the plan. Deputy Mayor Mike Merchica told Queen's Park today that the developer presented to council last month. Merchica says there was no community consultation before the meeting.
8: Council did not have any legal consultation and only relied on the proponent's information. Many basic questions I put forward to potential representatives did not receive concrete answers. Despite my motion to delay the providing the municipal support resolution, council voted in favor 6-1 in favor of providing the municipal support.
4: Merchica is running for mayor in Sable's Spanish River. He says after the meeting, about 2,000 area residents signed a petition against the solar project. The final say on this project, which was awarded by the province, now rests with provincial environmental regulators. CBC News has contacted the Office of Energy Minister Stephen Lecce for comment, but has not yet heard back. Two First Nations, Wanapate and Atikmiching Anishinaabek, hold a 51% stake in the project. And finally, a note to listeners in the Atikokan area trying to tune in to CBC Radio. Maintenance work on an FM antenna in Atikokan will affect signal transmission today. And audiences nearby may also have issues receiving our programming until about 7 p.m. Eastern. Anyone affected by this broadcast outage can, of course, still listen to CBC Radio live all day long on the CBC News app or at cbc.ca/Thunder Bay. And that is the CBC News to this hour. Thank you very much for listening. I'm Jessica Pope. Do stay tuned for more national and international news at the top of the clock.
0: Thank you, Jessica. Now here's Warren with one last look at your weather.
9: Thanks, Jonathan. We'll start in the northwest, where west of Thunder Bay, partly cloudy skies with fog patches developing overnight. For Thunder Bay and farther east, it'll be partly cloudy with a slight chance of showers toward this evening. Today's winds should ease off into the evening hours right across the northwest, and we're looking at lows from +3 to +6 degrees. For Wednesday, mostly cloudy with an afternoon chance of showers to the west of the lakehead. In Thunder Bay and farther east, it'll be a mix of sun and cloud instead. And we're looking at highs in the region from 15 to 18 degrees. Tonight in the northeast, partly to mainly cloudy skies with a chance of showers this evening in most areas. There will be some clearing overnight from Espanola and Killarney over to the Quebec border and right up to Temiscaming shores. There is a risk of a thunderstorm this evening for the far north, and it will be windy. Attawapiskat is expecting to see some showers tonight. Lows from 5 to 9 degrees. Tomorrow will be sunny or a mix of sun and cloud in most areas. It'll be a bit on the cloudier side from Wawa and Chapleau right over to Smooth Rock Falls. For the far north, it'll be cloudy to start, then become a mix of sun and cloud, and it will be windy. There is also a chance of showers in the morning for Attawapiskat. Highs tomorrow from 13 to 20 degrees. Let's take a look at some current conditions now. In Muskrat Dam, we've got light rain at 10 degrees. In Pewaunik, it is cloudy and 10 degrees. Agoki Post, mostly cloudy and 18 degrees. Heading to the northeast, the Sioux is mostly cloudy and 22 degrees, feeling like 27. That is our warm spot in northern Ontario at this hour. In Sudbury, it's reporting light rain. When Jessica started her newscast, there was some heavy rain happening outside of our studio, but looking at the radar, it's a pretty small blip that's moving rather quickly across the city. So you might get a lot of rain in the next couple of minutes, depending on where you are in Sudbury. And last stop for us, let us go to How about Timmins? Mostly cloudy skies, 18 degrees, gusting winds. That's your weather, Jonathan.
0: Thanks, Warren. It's 538, 438 Central. Chris Edwards is here with the latest from the business world.
10: Good afternoon. Starting off with a big update out of the investment summit. Prime Minister Carney wants to privatize some Canadian airports. The Canadian government, which owns Canada's airports, would allow private investors to lease and operate the airports themselves whilst retaining ownership of the land and assets. Today's announcement is only about four airports: Toronto Pearson, Montreal Trudeau, and then Calgary and Vancouver, Canada's four largest airports. Now, private airports aren't uncommon around the world. London Heathrow, for example, is private. We asked aviation consultant Adam Martin about what would change then for travelers. He provides planning services for the industry, and he said private airports have a much larger focus on revenue generation through things like shops and restaurants, so they might become more mall-like. But that doesn't necessarily mean they'll be more expensive for travelers.
11: Things like airport improvement fees and Nav Canada surcharges and things that are currently driving our tickets up, I don't think you're going to see a marked increase in those fees. I think you're really going to see a lot more commercialization of the existing facilities that are there. I mean, that's our opinion. Those other fees are very high compared to other countries and jurisdictions as is. You still want to entice people to fly, right? So by driving up the cost of the ticket, that doesn't necessarily do that.
10: The Prime Minister says the money raised from the sales will go towards other public infrastructure projects, including smaller airports. Now let's talk about the housing market. Home sales were down almost 7% in August compared to a year ago. This is from the Canadian Real Estate Association this morning. And this is as new listings in August were up 3.3% month over month, ending three straight months of declining listings. The average national home price, meanwhile, is now at about $670,000, almost exactly the same as it was a year ago. I asked Clay Jarvis about what's driving this sales decline. He's a financial expert at NerdWallet Canada, and he pointed towards several things, not the least of which is uncertainty around inflation and the trade war, making buyers unsure of how far their money is going to go, so they're holding off major purchases. But another variable is the new conversation around mortgage rates.
12: People really don't have a good sense of what they can afford. When they go to their lenders, especially in the last week or so, they're seeing their fixed rate options increase to a point that they might not be able to afford. You know, 3 or 4 months ago, maybe you could get a 5-year fixed for 3.9%, but now you're lucky to find one for 4.2. And that's going to shut the door on a lot of borrowers.
10: I'll note that there's a lot of variety across the country here, especially in terms of home prices. While the national average price barely moved, home prices rose in Alberta, Saskatchewan, and Quebec. It was Ontario where prices dropped. They fell by just under 2% in August. And finally, a dozen companies have applied to trademark the term elbows up. In light of how common it's become and how closely tied it is to Canadian patriotism, you see it on T-shirts, pins, baseball caps. So businesses want a piece of that. Now, this has actually been happening for a while. When you look at the filings on the Canadian Trademark Office website, companies started making requests for this as far back as last March before the election. Now, the Trademark Office officially considers the phrase to be a patriotic symbol, not a brand name, so nobody is going to be allowed to own it. And the idea of trademarking a phrase like this sounds, dare I say, like something an American would do. For CBC Radio, I'm Chris Edwards.
0: Thanks, Chris. It's 542, 442 Central. Well, it's been 3 years in the making, but finally, an arena in a northern Ontario city will reopen next week. Back in 2023, Elliott Lake's Centennial Arena, now known as the Rogers Arena, shut down. There were concerns the roof could collapse. That closure has affected many. The NOJHL's Elliott Lake Vikings were granted a temporary leave and didn't play at all last season. Other hockey players and figure skaters had to drive to nearby communities for ice time. Well, at a city council meeting last night, architect Chris Perry gave an update.
13: I was in the arena today and I was very cold. So that's a good sign. In terms of progress and with the arena proper, the ice making continues. It's my understanding that it should be fully available or ready for skating September 21st. The we're still waiting for the interior metal siding finishes to go on the inside. That's a bit of a challenge because it didn't arrive this past week as it was scheduled to be. So we're anticipating it by Wednesday and then to have that done prior to the 21st as well. The rubber flooring within the arena is about 95% complete, will be completed by the end of this week. And I was pleased to see the scoreboard was delivered today and installed while I was there. So that was exciting as a nice sort of visual terminus to the rink. I'm open for any questions or any comments, sir.
14: No, thank you very much. It looks amazing. That's just such a difference from what it was. I can't believe it. Thank you for your presentation. Do we have any questions or comments? Councillor Flintoff.
15: Thank you, Worship. More of a comment, Mr. Perry. You should be proud. When you took over this project, we didn't know which direction we were going, and you sort of, we had all those issues a few years back, and we got it straight. You've kept it on budget, and it does look phenomenal. The accessibility factor, I know Councillor Bull's committee was involved. You took the time to meet with them, to have the washrooms, to have the spots where they're not segregated. They can come and be part of the crowd and get there easily. And I remember years ago, I'd go watch the Vikings, and I knew a few of one gentleman had MS, and he couldn't, he used to play hockey, and he could hardly see the games. And it was quite a nice showing today. Congratulations. Thank you.
13: Thank you.
14: So, I mean, clearly a lot of work has gone on in the last 2-3 months from, what the almost the last pictures you leaked to this. Congratulations to you and all your crew and everybody that was on site.
13: Thank you. And again, you're thanking me, but there's a whole team behind me. And I say team, like a hockey team there that's doing everything we can to bring this to the end of the third period, hopefully not overtime.
14: Excellent. Okay, Councillor Lefebvre.
16: Sorry, you just brought something to mind, Your Worship. Just wanted to pass along. I had the opportunity to meet some of our new Vikings last week, and they are extremely excited. They love the buildings, so just wanted to pass that along.
13: Thank you.
0: That was Elliot Lake, City Councillor Helen Lefebvre. You also heard from Councillor Charlie Flintoff, Mayor Andrew Wannan, and Architect Chris Perry. The Rogers Arena in Elliot Lake is set to open next week. Coming up to 5:46, 4:46 Central, well, Dana Lee is a country artist from Nelson, BC. She's working on a new album with producer Liam Duncan, also known as Boy Golden. This new single is a breakup song. Dana says her goal was to capture the sentiment of when you have no choice but to let your sadness be sadness. This is That's Not Working For Me Today.

0: New music from Dana Lee. That was That's Not Working For Me Today. This is Up North Across Northern Ontario on CBC Radio 1. I'm your host, Jonathan Pinto. Thanks for joining us this Tuesday afternoon. Well, if you spent any time in Northern Ontario farm country, you might recognize this sound. That's the sound of a sandhill crane. They had a rather interesting story. In the early 1900s, they were hunted to the point of near extinction in this province. Since then, they have been strictly off limits to hunters as their numbers came back. But they've been a longtime pest for farmers who often lose big parts of their crops to these birds. This year, Environment and Climate Change Canada is allowing a two-week hunt since their numbers have rebounded. Along James Bay, that season has now ended. But for the rest of Northern Ontario, that season just opened up on Saturday. One of the people out on opening weekend was Chugging's Neil Duboski. He's the host of the Fuel the Fire TV, a hunting and fishing program on YouTube, and he joins us now. Hi, Neil.
1: Good afternoon, Jonathan.
0: Thanks for joining us today. So tell me about these birds.
1: So, I mean, it's a beautiful bird, one that, you know, we've seen countless times in terms of our hunting efforts, and it's a great tasting bird. You know, they're a tall bird. It's about four feet tall, great vision, big wingspan, and typically hard to harvest. They're hard to hunt.
0: Why is that?
1: Well, they're wary. They have great eyesight. It's probably their best defense. They like to land and feed in open fields, so they can see predators coming, coyotes and whatnot. So they're typically hard to get close to. And as they're coming in, if they're trying to come into your decoy setup, if anything is amiss, they flare and go land elsewhere.
0: You mentioned that they're tasty. I mean, what do they taste like?
1: So unlike other waterfowl, I mean, some people will say that you know, geese and ducks have a gamey taste. Sandhills are more beef-like or venison-like. It's a dark red meat. And we like to eat it either on the grill, you know, medium rare. It's very lean, so, you know, it tends to dry out if you overcook it. Or crock pot, you know, making crane burgers, if you mix it in with one of my favorite spices, which is bacon in the grind, they taste great.
0: I'm really happy it's close to dinner. I'm getting hungry here. So Neil, you went out hunting this weekend. What was it like?
1: So it was a typical hunt. You know, this is my migratory season for waterfowl, for geese and cranes alike, and ducks are next weekend, or this coming weekend, but typically come a little bit later in the morning than geese.
0: Neil, your connection's is dropping there. I'm not sure if you're moving around by any chance, but if you can get closer to or to stay in one spot there. Neil, are you there? Can you hear me?
1: Yeah, I can hear you.
0: Okay, so I heard you saying we heard a little bit of what you were saying about the hunt. So, how did it go?
1: It went well. We harvested. We were four hunters, and we harvested four birds. They came in. They typically fly a little bit later than geese, so they came in later in the morning, and a few of them decoyed perfectly.
0: Now, you also had some students with you. So, how do they react?
1: Well, you know, we hunt with a couple of local kids here from Manitoulin Secondary, and they're eager beavers. These guys, they're there before I get there, and they want to stay all day chasing geese. And we were lucky enough to grab a couple of cranes. We donated two of the cranes back to the Ravens program at Manitoulin Secondary School, and on Monday, the kids cleaned them up and they cooked them up as a sampler.
0: Nice. What did they make crane burgers? You know what they made?
1: I'm not sure if they grilled it or what. We also gave them a couple of Canada geese, and they cleaned those up as well.
0: Cool. Now, as I mentioned in the introduction, I mean, these birds were almost wiped out in the last century. Does that give you any hesitation about hunting them now?
1: Well, you know, environment in Canada, environment, climate change Canada, they do their homework, and the numbers are there to support. There's a threshold population that they were aiming for, which was about 60,000 birds. And right now that estimate is up over 100,000. So, you know, 70% above that. And it's a very limited call. So you can only take one per day, and you can only have one in your possession. So it is limited, which, you know, that the anticipation is there maybe 3,000 might be harvested over the 2-week period. And that still allows, you know, a lot of population growth.
0: This is a trial hunt. Do you think it should become an annual thing in Northern Ontario?
1: Well, I think if you were a farmer, they'd say that it's not enough. You know, it's not going to make enough dent compared to the damage they do to crops. A local farmer here, you know, had to do a 25% corn replant because the birds, with their long beaks, they go right in after the farmer's plant, and they pull that new green out to get at the seeds. So according to the farmers, they would like to see more of them harvested and maybe increase the limits. I hope, you know, it's an added game species for us to pursue, and it makes great table fare. So I'm all for that.
0: Yeah. I've heard it. I've called it a ribeye of the sky. So that you've heard that one too?
1: Yeah, that's a Steve Rinella thing, I think. Oh, that's where I heard it first. He hosts Meat Eater. And you know what? Like I said, they're a tasty bird for sure.
0: Any tips to people who might want to get a sandhill crane while this hunt is happening?
1: Well, you need decoys. I think that's the easiest thing to do, or it's a critical thing, is you set those decoys in behind you. And then typically you have your goose decoys out in front in kind of a U shape. And those sandhills kind of keep their eye on those decoys in the back, and they fly pretty low over top of your layout blinds.
0: Do you think you'll get back out
1: before? Oh, yeah, we're headed back out Friday and Saturday for sure.
0: Well, good hunting. Thanks so much, Neil. I appreciate it.
1: Thanks for the call.
0: That was Neil Dubosky, host of Fuel the Fire TV, a hunting and fishing program that you can find on YouTube. He's from Chagiing First Nation and took part in the opening weekend of Ontario's Sandhill Crane Hunt this past weekend. We'd love to hear your thoughts on this story. Do you like the idea of a sandhill crane hunt in Ontario? Were you out hunting? And did you get anything? Were they as tasty as Neil said? Call TalkBack. 1-844-85-NORTH. That's 1-844-856-6784. 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Well, that's it for the Tuesday, September 15th edition of Up North. For listeners in the Eastern Time Zone, your world tonight is next. While in Central, it's the world this hour. I'm Jonathan Pinto. Thanks for joining us today. Have a great evening, and we'll be back tomorrow.

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0: 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Coming up in an hour, it's Ideas with Nahla Ayed.
2: He was ranked in the world's top 2% of scientists. A tribute to Bill Montevecchi, featuring a heart-pounding overnight rescue mission of storm petrels along Newfoundland's coastline. Coming up on Ideas.
3: From CBC News, the World This Hour, I'm Stephanie Skanderas. The federal government has announced a big break for companies that want to do business in Canada. It's meant to be an incentive to attract more investors. The Prime Minister calls it the most competitive tax deal in the world. Nisha Patel has more.
4: We are making it cheaper to invest.
5: The Prime Minister proposing a major tax change, a productivity mega deduction that will let companies write off 100% of the cost of new investments.

0: capsizing anywhere is frightening. Capsizing in the Bering Sea is nothing short of terrifying. Not only is that part of the Pacific Ocean extremely remote, it's also extremely cold. Earlier this month, a 15-year-old boy set out from Savoonga, a city on St. Lawrence Island in Alaska, which is only a few dozen kilometers east of Russia. He left on a small skiff with his brother and cousin, both in their 30s. They planned to catch some halibut, but when they failed to return, they were reported missing. The U.S. Coast Guard eventually spotted the boy from the air and asked a nearby fishing vessel to come to his rescue.
1: Stay on your boat! We'll swing around in front of you! Stay on the boat!
0: That's the moment the crew of the Northwest Explorer located the boy kneeling on top of the skiff, which had keeled over. The water was only 10 degrees Celsius. His cousin and brother had already drowned. Adam White is the captain of the Northwest Explorer. We reached him on board the vessel in the Bering Sea, roughly 65 kilometers from St. Lawrence Island.
2: Adam, I'm sure all of our listeners are wondering, how is this 15-year-old doing today?
3: I believe I haven't been able to stay in contact with the 15-year-old, but I have been looking at his brother's Facebooks, and I know that he is physically doing well. As far as, you know, his mental condition, I don't know. I wish I knew. I just wish him the best.
2: What have you learned? What is your sense of what happened out on the water with him, his brother, and his cousin?
3: The details, the real details, you know, I don't know about. I just know that they had left on a Saturday morning at 3 a.m. in the morning, so, but you know, basically Friday night, but Saturday morning, and then when they got to their fishing grounds, they had gotten caught up in their own fishing gear, and it was kind of nasty out, and the fishing gear was anchored to the bottom as well, and so with the swell coming through, it capsized them.
2: Oh, it's so incredibly. Incredibly sad.
3: To
2: hear. And you know, watching the video as you approached, he's on his knee. He's kneeling on the capsized skiff, and he's not moving. He's not saying anything. I didn't hear him say anything as you carried out the rescue.
3: No, he was quiet. He was spent. You know, all his energy. He was just spent, and so. As we got him warmer, he was able to start to communicate more, but he was just shivering and uncontrollably. And he had mentioned to me that his brother was still under the skiff. So it was tough. And I knew at that moment that it was paramount that we get that skiff back.
2: And you were able to do that and recover his...
3: It took us a couple attempts, but we were able to get the skiff back, and recover his brother. As far as the cousin, he had slipped over the previous night, and we knew that he didn't have any flotation after talking to the teen survivor. Mm-hmm. And I wanted to get the teen survivor back to Nome and get some real medical attention. And so I started running towards Nome. And an hour into our run, the Coast Guard called me back and said they had found him. After combing the beach and all around, they had found him, and I was just flabbergasted. So I turned the boat right back around, and his cousin had camouflage rain gear on and a little bit of red. And so it was we would have never been able to find him. So it was really amazing that the Coast Guard kept eyes on him and led us to him.
2: How do you think this boy was able to survive as long as he did?
3: You know, the tenacity and will to survive was just on another level completely. I couldn't have done it. That was 60 hours, over 60 hours that he was in that position.
2: You were several hours out, on the water when the Coast Guard, you know, said, could you go out to him? What were you doing in the interim, hoping to catch his attention or, you know, give him some sort of signal that you were coming, that help was coming?
3: I was blowing our foghorn about every mile, just to give the kid hope. And, that was important for, for survival, I felt, was just letting him know help was coming.
2: Did he tell you that he heard that?
3: I didn't ask him.
2: Yeah. Understandably.
3: Yeah.
2: And when you finally saw him?
3: Yeah, you know, when we finally saw him, he was just a speck. You know, the Coast Guard had launched three life rafts, or four actually, but he was out in front of them. He was drifting faster than the life rafts, and he was just this odd little speck. And so we turned the boat towards him, and as we got closer, we honked the horn again, and then we could see him waving. And so it was just this moment of just pure elation, you know. Mm-hmm. And it was incredible. And then we realized, you know, it's just starting. We got to get him back.
2: Yeah, you got to warm him up and make sure he gets
3: gotta
2: better.
3: Get him back safely.
2: And doesn't deteriorate. Yeah.
3: Right.
2: And then you were also there when he was reunited with his family. What was that like?
3: I was nervous a bit because just I didn't know how the family was going to be. It was this two aunts and uncle that were there at the time. And they came on board, and it's just, you know, it just kind of chokes me up to think about it. But they were so gracious and so thankful, and we gave each other the longest hugs, you know. And I said I was sorry, you know. And I just, yeah, it was very tough for me. So, I mean, here I am talking about me. I mean, but no, I mean, for the family, it was really difficult. So I hid for a little bit.
2: It's a lot to process. I can only imagine how emotional it was for them as well, and how grateful they were.
3: Yes. It's just such an incredible mix of strong emotions. Yeah.
2: Have you had a chance to sort of, I mean, you're doing interviews still, so maybe you haven't had a chance to just sit and digest it and process it.
3: Yeah. I'm at peace with everything that happened because we did the best we could, and the Coast Guard did an amazing job. Of course it could have gone better. There could be three people, you know, still alive, but for what we had in front of us, we did the best we could. And it was just, I got to witness the best of humanity that day, and I was a lucky, lucky man.
2: I'm very glad we could speak, Adam. Thank you for this.
3: Yeah, absolutely.
0: Adam White is the captain of the Northwest Explorer, a fishing vessel in the Bering Sea. That's where we reached him.

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0: You're simply the best. 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And I'm stuck on your heart.
1: Noah Reid with his rendition of Tina Turner's The Best, and that will take us out for As It Happens for this Tuesday, September 15th.
2: As It Happens, we'll be back again for you tomorrow. I'm Neil Kirksall. Enjoy your evening.
1: 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Good night.